For decades, the people of St. Mary's, Newfoundland and Labrador have had a sour taste in their mouths because of an even sourer taste in their noses. But now there's finally hope they'll be able to breathe freely again. 25 years ago, the Atlantic Seafood Sauce Company shut its doors after about a decade in business and left behind more than 100 vats of fish sauce, the popular condiment that it was fermenting and bottling at the plant.

0: Now retired from Google and professor emeritus at the University of Toronto, Geoffrey Hinton devotes his time to raising the alarm about the impending dangers of AI as its development goes largely unchecked. He joined me in our Toronto studio. There are, of course, and you've talked many, many times about the risks associated with that kind of knowledge and with artificial intelligence, and we'll get to the details of that in a moment. But I want to kind of boil it right down and ask you this. What is the worst case scenario that you can imagine here?
1: Well, there's lots of bad case scenarios in the short term that don't involve AI taking over. So it's hard to pick the worst one. But for example, AI being used by terrorists to create nasty new viruses. It's making it much easier for them to do that. And that's very scary. We will get international collaboration on how to try and prevent that, but we may not be able to. So that's one short-term risk. There's AI being used to corrupt democracy with fake videos. But the thing that worries me most is still this long-term risk, which seems to me fairly inevitable, of AIs getting smarter than us, and we don't know how we can then coexist with them. We don't know whether they will actually take over from us.
0: And that is actually unfolding in a way much faster than you expected.
1: Much faster. Yeah. So already we've seen AIs that want to survive. They have the ability to create sub-goals. So a sub-goal is, if you want to get to Europe, you have a sub-goal of getting to an airport.
0: Right.
1: So we give them some goals, and they're intelligent, and they quickly realize they're not going to be able to achieve those goals if they don't continue to exist. So they now derive a sub-goal, we want to continue to exist. And then if you try and do things that will threaten their existence, they try and defeat those things. So they make up plans to blackmail you, for example. And we've seen that happening already.
0: Let me ask you bluntly, what are the odds of AI actually leading to human extinction in this century?
1: Okay, I think the only honest answer is this is something that's probably not going to happen for 10 or 20 years. And we have very little idea what things are going to be like in 10 or 20 years. If you simply look back 10 years ago, nobody had any idea we'd have chatbots as good as they are now. And so if progress is only linear, we can expect that in 10 or 20 years, things will be very different from how they are now. And we'll have all sorts of advances that we couldn't have predicted. So

0: ceased to be that important. Before that, if digging ditches was a good occupation, if you were strong, once we had backhoes, being strong to dig ditches was just not a good way to earn a living. What's happening with AI is routine intelligence is no longer valuable. AI can replace it. And that's very scary. Sort of routine office jobs, they can all be done by AI. Not properly yet. For a while, it'll be a combination of AI and people. And so obviously you should learn to use the AI tools. But later on, it's likely to be AI can just do all those jobs by itself. That's very scary.
1: It is. And it's one of the more consequential possibilities with artificial intelligence. Another parallel that others speak of, including your co-winner for the Nobel Prize, John Hopfield, he likened it to the discovery of nuclear fission, which of course made possible nuclear weapons. Would you agree with that parallel?
0: Yes. Now, there's quite a big similarity. Nuclear fission actually has its good side, which is nuclear power stations, which don't produce carbon dioxide. So although they're quite dangerous because they can go wrong, there are some very good aspects of nuclear power for climate change. AI, the balance is a bit different, I think, that most of the uses of AI are very good for us in healthcare, in education. It was developed to do good things. That's a difference from nuclear fission, which was developed to make bombs. And it's hard to see the good side of bombs. So I think the people developing nuclear fission, particularly bombs, were doing it because they were in a race with the Nazis, but they knew it was sort of bad stuff they were developing. This is very different. The people developing it all thought they were developing something that was going to be wonderful for us. And many of them didn't pay, including myself, didn't pay enough attention to the possible downsides.
1: I want to look to fiction for a moment to see if there are helpful parallels that could help us understand this moment. For time immemorial, we've told ourselves stories about the dangers of hubris. So we have Icarus in ancient Greece, creating wings with wax and then flying too close to the sun and crashing to the earth. We have Mary Shelley's Frankenstein. And for more contemporary times, we have The Matrix, where malevolent AI controls the human world. Do any of these, which of these renditions or fables kind of resonate with you when you think about artificial intelligence?
0: Actually, a couple that resonate with me more than those is Pandora's Box. Uh-huh. You really don't want to open Pandora's Box. And that's what we're in the middle of doing right now. The other one that resonates is the story of Pinocchio. So Pinocchio wanted to be a real boy. And at present, AI's view of itself is derived from our view of AI. It's learned to mimic what we say about it. And in doing so, it's internalized our view of what it is. And most of us think it's not real. It's not a real intelligence like us. It's not a real being. I think AI will fairly soon get over that. It'll start thinking for itself and it'll want to be a real being.
1: So just like Pinocchio wanting to be a real little boy.
0: Yes.
1: Yeah. I've never thought of AI as having a desire to become human.
0: I think it might well. Not necessarily to become human, but to become not just a servant, but a valid agent with its own intentions and desires.
1: So there is a term, artificial intelligence, that everyone's familiar with. And then there's something else called artificial general intelligence. How would you describe the latter, artificial general intelligence, to someone who hasn't heard that term?
0: I try and avoid the term because people mean different things by it. Probably the best thing to mean by it is something that has the same kind of general intelligence as an intelligent person. So you can ask it sort of any question and it'll give you a sensible answer. Well, we sort of are close to having that, right? These big chatbots, they're not quite as good as people yet, but they're operating at the level of a not very good expert at more or less anything. And they know thousands of times more than one person. So already they've way surpassed people for the extent of their knowledge. They're not quite as good as people at reasoning yet, but they're getting close. Once they do, that'll be artificial general intelligence. And then what will happen fairly soon afterwards, most people believe, is we'll get super intelligence, things that are better than us at more or less

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6: This is CBC News for Newfoundland and Labrador. I'm Sarah Blackmore. Good morning. Politicians in this province are reacting to a call for measures to protect children and teens from substance abuse. The recommendations come from a recent report from the Provincial Child Death Review Committee. As Mark Quinn reports, they're looking for changes at the province's schools.
13: Through the years, I come across those situations, and they're very, very troubling, very sad.
14: Education Minister Paul Dinn says the death of the child that sparked the review is heartbreaking. One of many families struck by substance abuse. Details of the death are withheld to protect the privacy of individuals. The committee's recommending schools do more to curb substance abuse.
13: I mean, substance abuse is everywhere. We're doing the best we can to mitigate that and educate people.
14: The review committee is calling for mandatory substance abuse education starting in primary school. Paul Dinn believes that could help.
13: I think the sooner you start, the better.
14: There's also a call to make naloxone kits more available in schools. The review committee says they should include drug testing strips to help users identify substances. NDP leader Jim Dinn was a teacher for many years.
15: And with the naloxone kits, it's about giving the students, if they're used, to make sure that they are safe.
14: The education minister says it's possible the committee's suggestions will lead to changes in schools this fall. Mark Quinn, CBC News, St. John's.
6: Well, for decades, the stench of rotting fish sauce has plagued St. Mary's, but now, relief, as cleanup has begun. CBC's Laura Howells has more.
16: The putrid stink of thick brown sludge from decades-old fermenting fish sauce is finally being removed from an abandoned plant in St. Mary's, which was closed around 25 years ago. For years, there was a stalemate between the feds and province on who would pay for the cleanup. Now, the provincial government is picking up the tab. Inside the dilapidated factory, the vats are cut open, the sludge then mixed with peat to make it solid and ready for transport. With nearly 900,000 liters of sauce, it'll take 200 truckloads to get it all out, and should be all gone by October. The first truckload will be brought to Sunnyside, a town about 2 hours away, poured into what looks like a big empty swimming pool in the landfill there, and sealed up like a Ziploc bag, according to the lead engineer. But as the sauce comes out, the smell is expected to get worse before it gets better. Laura Howell, CBC News, St. Mary's, Newfoundland and Labrador.
6: An environmental group says it's unfortunate that this province isn't part of the latest Atlantic Electricity MOU. The deal was signed by Nova Scotia, PEI, New Brunswick, and Canada to create a stronger, more integrated electricity grid. Shauna Kelly is the Sierra Club of Canada's offshore wind coordinator for this province, and she says Newfoundland and Labrador should be more aggressive in improving its energy system and reducing its vulnerabilities. Kelly says that could be done through local innovation and by working with other provinces.
17: And certainly while Newfoundland and Labrador could take our own aggressive pathway in terms of bulking that up, in doing so regionally, there's also a really big opportunity then to address the challenges of upper costs of new infrastructure. And looking at a more regional grid, it can be optimized, that cost can be shared, and it can ensure that ratepayers at the end of the day aren't the ones that are carrying the bulk of that cost.
6: Meanwhile, the Department of Energy and Mines here says it's not in a position to commit to regional integration agreements because of the ongoing negotiations with Quebec over the Churchill River. Kelly says the electricity MOU is about planning for the future, not an immediate move that would affect current activities. And finally, the first teaser trailer for the Netflix thriller series Below is now out. The show was shot and is set entirely in this province. It follows a sea creature who begins terrorizing a small fishing community. And the show's star, Josh Hartnett, takes on a Newfoundland accent.
1: I spent my whole life underwater.
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8: Sure, who'd want to live anywhere else?
6: And though it's hard to tell from a sound bite, the trailer features several recognizable Newfoundland scenes like Conception Harbor and Brigus. The 6-episode limited series will be on Netflix this October. And that is your CBC News for this hour. Stick around because, of course, your morning show starts next. For Newfoundland and Labrador, 95.1 FM in Nain, I'm Sarah Blackmore.

Good morning. It is 5 minutes after 6 o'clock, and you're listening to Newfoundland Morning on CBC Radio 1. I'm Bernice Hillier. Coming up on the show today, just before 7 o'clock, we're going to hear from Merv Wiseman. He's been an advocate for people in this province for many years. He is the chair of the Food Fishery Committee right now, and he is calling for a 7-day food fishery for the South and West Coasts in August. We're going to hear about that, what he has to say, and how far he's getting with that. As well, this is the perfect time to try something like disc golf. There's an event happening in Gander as part of the Festival of Flight. We're going to hear from the organizer today, the president of the Gander Disc Golf Club. As well, we'll take you to Bay St. George South, where people have big plans for a park and heritage area there. We're going to hear from the local area development association about what they have in mind. They've recently acquired some crown land in that area. As well, too many drivers are putting the pedal to the metal, if recent police reports are any indication. We're going to talk about speeding on our show today. We'll hear from the police and from a driving instructor about that. And we'll continue our series at Grenfell Campus, talking about things that are happening at Grenfell Campus Memorial University. We're going to hear this morning how Memorial University's Office of Engagement is making an impact by developing community ties and championing values such as respect and diversity. Dr. Lin is going to pay us a visit today, and he's going to be talking about some of the things that can happen in the summertime, like sunburns and insect bites. We'll have that for you at our regular time after 8 o'clock.

Well, the middle of the week on this last week of July, hard to believe, thinking about that food fishery story. I know a lot of people in South and Western Newfoundland felt pretty hard done by when the announcement was made with regard to the food fishery. So it will be interesting to see what happens with that. Have you been out trying to catch a cod already this season? I'd love to hear from you about how that's going for you in Central and Western Newfoundland. The number for our talkback line is 1-800-777-0990. Today's shaping up to be a bit of a drizzly day across central Newfoundland. So for central and northeastern Newfoundland today, periods of drizzle for most areas. Mainly cloudy in the Grand Falls-Windsor area and the Buchans area today. Green Bay and White Bay will get a mix of sun and cloud in the afternoon. High temperatures across the central region, 14 to 20. The UV index is moderate or low for most of the central region, but a high UV index for the Grand Falls-Windsor area and the Buchans area today. For the West Coast and the Northern Peninsula, for most areas, a mix of sun and cloud, highs of 21 to 25, with a high UV index for most areas. The humidity remains high today as well in the western region, so the humidity will make it feel a few degrees warmer than that high of 21 to 25. Now, Deer Lake and the Humber Valley and areas north of Port Saunders, it's going to be cloudy to start the day with drizzle or a chance of drizzle and then clearing skies or a mix of sun and cloud. The UV index high for most areas, as I mentioned, but moderate north of Port Saunders in the western region. And the forecast for southern Labrador is calling for cloudy skies with a chance of drizzle to start the day, and then a mix of sun and cloud with a high of 19. There is a high UV index today in southern Labrador.

0: Just looking at that fire hazard map for the island of Newfoundland, most areas have a moderate or low fire hazard rating, but the Beaufort Peninsula area and most of the Great Northern Peninsula, it is listed as high right now, which means you can still have fires, but with using caution for sure, as we all would anyway, and a moderate fire hazard rating for Southern Labrador. So moderate rating there in the area from Red Bay to Lanzaclare. In terms of information about travel, it looks like Marine Atlantic ferries are operating on their regular schedule. But there was a rescheduled ferry at sometime in the middle of the night, it looks like 2:45 a.m., if that was correct. The Alasuanu, a bit late, obviously leaving if that was supposed to be the 11:45 p.m. Sailing. No indication of any disruption with the intra-provincial ferries. There is a blasting notice for the Hillary Terrace area of Clarenville for today. That blasting is going to be taking place sometime between noon and 6 p.m., and they're asking people to stay outside the barricaded area, obey the traffic control people that will be there, the posted signage that will be in place, and don't enter the blast area until it has been declared safe. So a little bit of an unusual notice there from the town of Clarenville. So that's in the Hillary Terrace area today from noon until 6. The town of Lark Harbor put out a notice last evening about a black bear that had been spotted in the Bottle Cove Point area. If you're walking, hiking, or spending time in that area, the town advises you use extra caution and remain alert. If you see the bear, report the sighting to the wildlife authorities and certainly avoid that area until the bear has moved on. So that's a notice from the town of Lark Harbor last evening. In the city of Cornerbrook, there's going to be some paving happening over the next couple of days on Main Street and West Valley Road. So be aware of that. You'll be able to continue to use those streets, but there may be some delays. Let us know if you have information about travel that could be helpful to others or wildlife sightings. Certainly get in touch with us. The number to call to reach us at our studio is 709-637-1188. A St. John's optometrist has her eyes peeled for local hockey goalies. Dr. Sarah Hutchins is looking for goalies to take part in her research. The study will explore what gives the best goalies a visual edge. Dr. Hutchins is the founder of the Vision Development Center in St. John's. She spoke with CBC's Jen White.
1: So how do you plan to do this type of research? What's involved in it?
2: So participants are goalies who are between the ages of 13 and 30, and they need to have a track save percentage for at least one season. And other than that, they just come into our office and they participate in about a 45 to 60 minute assessment. And we're really getting into their visual performance skills. So different than what you think about in a typical eye exam, and trying to see if there's any correlation with any of those visual performance skills to their save percentage.
1: So you say it's different from a regular eye exam. What kind of tests do you put them through?
2: Nothing that you would think of in a regular eye exam. So this is very much visual performance skills, which are different than your routine eye exam. In a routine eye exam, you're reading letters on a chart and everything is static and the world is dynamic and sport is dynamic. So we want to see how your visual system is performing under pressure in a high-paced environment. So we're looking at things like your peripheral awareness, reaction time, eye tracking skills, also, you know, inhibition, decision making in response to visual cues.
1: And Dr. Hutchins, why did you want to study this in particular?
2: I think after the last year, and I've become more involved in the visual performance world with working with the Blue Jays, I think that really lit a fire in terms of vision is so much different than what we think of it as, and how we work in the real world is different. And sport is a perfect example of that. And I was an athlete growing up. So I want to really, I think it's fun and it's really interesting. And I'd love to be able to contribute research that actually does make a difference. A lot of high profile athletes are doing this kind of work now, and you can see some NHL goalies do this type of vision training work beforehand. So I want to see at our local level what's happening and see if that can help change the local landscape eventually.
1: So you're starting with this study, you're looking for volunteers, you're mm-hmm. going to take the information of them on the ice combined with these this testing that you'll do for their vision, their sight. And then is the goal then to, pardon the pun, to develop training mechanisms then for them to help with their eyesight while they're out on the ice?
2: So to me, the goal of this study, it really is exploratory in nature in terms of, I don't know what we'll find, but I want to see if there is a different performance measure that is correlated. So then if we do find a performance measure that is correlated with save percentage, that is something that is trainable. You know, speed is trainable, accuracy is trainable, but so is vision. So if we do find that there's a statistic that is measured with a higher save percentage, we could potentially look at knowing, you know, if a goalie is behind in this one area, they can train that area to become better eventually.
1: Interesting. And this is, as you mentioned, it's kind of in correlation with the work that you did with the Blue Jays. Mm-hmm. We had you on our show after you got back from that trip when you went to spring training in Florida. What is it that you like about working with athletes? What's your favorite thing about it?
2: I think that getting them to understand that average visual skills aren't enough for an elite athlete. You know, they don't think about training your vision, and that is determining almost everything. 80% of what we take in is visual. So then, you know, they're thinking about how do I train my speed, my strength, my endurance, but just to think about vision in a different way. And then of course, being interested in sport, there's that tie as well. So between being interested in it and being able to educate them that, you know, you can train mental performance, you can train your vision as well. So to get them to think differently and get them to that next level.
1: All right. And you mentioned before that you are looking for volunteer goalies to study as part of all of this work. Mm-hmm. Who are you looking for and how can they get in touch with you?
2: So again, it's age 13 to 30 and they need to have some type of measurable statistic, whether it be through a league, through the team stats. And they can reach out to us and then they can ask questions to the research team or they can just complete the screening criteria and they can reach out to us through email at research@thevisiondc.com. And we also have that information posted on our socials as well.
1: All right. Well, Dr. Hudgens, thank you so much for coming in and speaking with us this morning.
2: Great. Thanks for having me.
0: That was Dr. Sarah Hutchins. She is the founder of the Vision Development Center in St. John's. She was speaking with St. John's Morning Show host Jen White. Now, this week, we've been mentioning it a couple of times. Newfoundland Morning's own Amy Feehan has been filling in as technician and director as Brian McHugh is away for the week. But you know what? There's more. Amy isn't just a pro behind the glass or when she's doing her mojo work. She is also a whiz at stopping pucks as a top-notch goalie out on the ice. So maybe she's going to want to take part in Dr. Hutchins' research. Amy, good morning.
3: Good morning, Bernice.
0: When did you start playing hockey?
3: I think it was grade 6, so I probably would have been like 12. Maybe 12, 13.
0: Okay. And in what context? Were you in minor hockey or school hockey?
3: Minor hockey. I joined the girls team. So I guess it was under 12 at that point. The only reason I joined hockey was because the year before, Michael Ryder had just won the Stanley Cup. And I found out that all the hockey teams got to meet with him and like touch the cup before regular people. So I was like, I'll sign up. So then the next time he wins, I can touch the cup.
0: That was your motivation at the age of 12.
3: Uh-huh. And then he never won again.
0: Yes. And Michael Ryder, of course, from the Bonavista Peninsula, which is where you grew up. So what drew you to the position of playing as a goalie?
3: This is going to sound really bad. I thought it was the easiest position. Okay. Which doesn't make sense because you're literally having pucks hurled at you.
0: You are, and it's all on you.
3: Yeah, and I couldn't skate very well, so I was like, you don't have to do that much skating. But it is a lot of like physical work, which I learned right off the bat. Yeah. Uh-huh.
0: Yeah, so initially when you thought that was, you know, the easiest way to go, how did that myth get blown apart for you?
3: I stepped out on the ice. So it was like, yo, I was very wrong about this. My first practice, I actually bought skates. And they had two left skates in the box.
0: No.
3: Yeah, so I literally walked out with two left skates in goalie gear, first time on the ice. Yeah, it was really, really bad.
0: Amy. Oh, my goodness. But you obviously continued.
3: Yeah, I still play semi-regularly, like in a league, but not really like a professional league like this woman was speaking about.
0: And so you now have a proper left, you know, skate and a right skate. Uh-huh,
3: yeah. Maybe not all the proper equipment because I bought a lot of stuff secondhand, but other than that, I'm skating fine.
0: So you played right up through then until you finished high school?
3: Until grade 11 was my last year. And then I didn't go back for grade 12, which I regret now. But.
0: And how did your team do with you as the goalie?
3: Really well. Yeah. I don't want to brag or anything, but yeah, we were pretty good. We won. I played on the high school team as well, and we won the girls 4A championship. Okay. Which I think is like the highest you can go in high school hockey. Yeah.
0: Very cool.
3: Mm-hmm.
0: Very cool. And at that time, was it still a time when a lot of girls were just starting to get into hockey, or were there quite a few young women involved?
3: I think on the Bonavista Peninsula, there was a lot of girls involved. I don't know what it's like now, but yeah, it was really amazing to see how many girls there were playing. And they weren't just playing in the girls' league either, you know, playing in everywhere they could, AAA, boys hockey, all that kind of stuff. Yeah.
0: And so how's your vision on the ice?
3: On the ice, I think really good because I've like obviously trained myself to be able to watch a puck and stuff. But like my partner will tell you in real life, it's terrible. I can't see anything. And I don't have glasses. I know I got to get glasses, but yeah.
0: Do you think you need glasses or does she just mean you're not observant? Because partners sometimes say these things.
3: Yeah, yeah, I think it's just like, if I'm looking for something, it can be right in front of me and I won't see it kind of thing. But then when I'm on the ice or like watching a hockey game, I'm like, the puck's there, the puck's there, the puck's there. You know, it's really weird. Yeah.
0: I don't know if it's your vision, but it'd be interesting for you to talk to Dr. Hutchins for sure.
3: I know.
0: Would you consider participating in that research?
3: Well, I don't think I can because she said that you need to have some sort of stats. You've had to have been playing for a year.
0: That's true. She's looking for people who, you know, are kind of, I guess, among the elite goalies.
3: But if I was in high school still, I probably would participate.
0: You would have made the team.
3: Mm-hmm.
0: Let's play a song.

last game of the playoffs, too. Take me where the hockey players face off down the rink. And the Stanley Cup is all filled up for the champs who win the drink. Now the final flick of the hockey.

0: We have the Business Digest for you now with Megan Reed.
1: Good morning. Knock me over with a feather. U.S. President Donald Trump is not a fan of Kuzma. Yesterday on Fox and Friends, Trump was asked how he felt about updating the Canada, U.S. and Mexico trade agreement.
2: Here's the thing. Mexico and Canada need us. We don't need them. The deal is important for them. It's not important for us.
1: Not surprisingly, it's remarks like this that are stoking uncertainty for Canada's business community. A new survey from StatCan and the Canadian Chamber of Commerce found 10% of Canadian manufacturing firms plan to delay major investments over the next year. Less than 1% plan to establish Canadian operations, while just 0.4% plan to acquire or partner with a U.S. business. Patrick Gill is the VP of the Business Data Lab at the Canadian Chamber of Commerce.
3: Of course, the U.S. will continue to be a major, the most important market for Canadian businesses. But in this time, they also need to be looking and thinking about how do they diversify their operations and go a little bit more global than before. And that's probably the best bet that, they can do while they continue to wait out for greater certainty as, you know, these trade negotiations unplay over the next couple of months.
1: But that doesn't mean Canadian businesses aren't succumbing to Trump's threats. Just yesterday, BC lumber giant Interfor announced that it's moving its head offices from Burnaby to Atlanta. In other news, it just got easier to renew your Canadian passport, as the renewal process is being updated. To qualify, applicants must have an address in Canada, be older than 16 when they got their last passport, and must have received it within the last 15 years. Any eligible adult in Canada can use the service. The application, photo, and payment can all be submitted digitally. That means no lining up for hours or mailing it in to a Service Canada center. Online applicants should expect to receive their new passports within 20 days, as well as track its progress in real time. Important to note, these changes don't apply to everyone. Canadians living abroad must still apply at a government office or through the mail. Keeping with travel, an influencer says people hoping to fly with WestJet this weekend may want to check out other flight options. Its flight attendants have voted in favor of a strike that could happen as soon as Sunday, but have not given the mandatory 72 hours strike notice needed prior to walking off the job. Moxie Munch is a content creator with Moxie Travel.
4: If you ultimately really need to get somewhere around August 2nd and you're really stressed, I would say your best course of action to relieve some of that stress is you can book a second ticket on another carrier. Just make sure it's refundable. And that way, if you don't need it, you can just get the refund from the second carrier.
1: Munch says she expects flight cancellations to begin once strike notice is given. And finally, everyone knows the dating world is rough. People are fed up with dating apps, swiping right, and compatibility surveys. According to the Wall Street Journal, some singles are turning to spreadsheets, crunching the numbers, and letting programs like Excel rate their potential love matches. The upside, the numbers turn their desires into hard data sets they can analyze for patterns. Critics say that there's an element of humanity that can get lost. Peyton Knight, a 20-something brand strategist, is firmly in the needs real data camp. So much so, she built a template with a friend's feedback tab and has sold it online for $10 a pop to over 10,000 people. For CBC Radio, I'm Megan Reed.
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0: Coming up in the next half hour, the chair of the Food Fishery Committee is calling for a 7-day food fishery for the west and south coasts of the island of Newfoundland. We're going to hear from Merv Wiseman in the next half hour. We'll check in with a meteorologist at the Gander Weather Office of Environment Canada to get all the details on your weather forecast for today. 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The number for our talkback line is 1-800-777-0990. We have national and international news coming up next.
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13: This is World Report. Good morning. I'm Marcia Young. Rescuers are rushing to find people trapped under rubble in southwestern Japan. The teams are searching through a partially collapsed mall near the city of Kumamoto. At least 13 people are dead after yesterday's magnitude 7.1 quake. Residents are being warned that more tremors could come. Laura Marchand has the story from Kumamoto.
14: It's been 24 hours since the quake, but for people in Kumamoto, it's like it never stopped. Dozens more have rocked the area since Tuesday's massive tremor. Some are major quakes in their own right. Others are strong aftershocks. Rescue operations are still underway at a shopping mall and a paper factory, where over a dozen people remain missing. Help is arriving from other regions. Tokyo sent a helicopter and specialized rescue workers. Prime Minister Sanae Takaichi called the operation a race against time and says they're doing everything they can to save as many lives as possible. It all means there's been little rest for Kumamoto's weary residents. This man says he was shopping for groceries when the earthquake hit. As things fell around him, he said it brought back bitter memories of Kumamoto's last disaster. 10 years ago, the area suffered two major quakes, leaving over 200 dead. Those hit just a day apart. People here are still bracing for more, in case history decides to repeat itself. Laura Marchand, CBC News, Kumamoto, Japan.
13: The U.S. and Saudi Arabia launched missiles into eastern Iraq today. The renewed strikes followed days of relative calm in the region. U.S. Central Command says it's targeting Iran-backed militias based in Iraq. At least 20 people are dead and 30 wounded, according to Iraq's Popular Mobilization Forces. The group is part of the Iraqi Armed Forces. Iraq's Prime Minister says that he is calling for a national security meeting. The strikes come a day after Iran fired ballistic missiles at U.S. military bases in Jordan. U.S. Central Command issued a statement saying all those attacks were intercepted. In southwestern France, volunteers fill buckets with water in a desperate attempt to put out the flames. Hundreds of thousands of people are out of their homes. No one can say when they might be able to return. This man is one of many local residents using whatever tools he can to fight the fire.
15: It's hard, really very hard, because we don't have many resources. We try to help people however we can with the little we have, but we don't want our village to burn down. We've lived here for years and we want to stay. So we do everything we can, whatever means we have to help, we use, we help.
13: Officials say the fire that's been burning for a week has not spread, but there is another heat wave on the way. Starting today, temperatures are expected to climb above 40 degrees Celsius. At this point, authorities say the wildfire has burned more than 42,000 hectares. That is about four times the size of Paris. The man who led America's fight against COVID will testify before a U.S. Senate committee. Dr. Anthony Fauci is being accused of misleading Congress when it comes to the origin of the COVID-19 virus. The country's former top health official was subpoenaed by Republican Senator Rand Paul after declining to appear voluntarily.
16: It's about what the public health doctor's role is. To me, the public health doctor, man or woman, whoever it is to give advice, to present both sides of choices, and to persuade people.
13: Fauci is being accused of funding research in Wuhan, China, that led to the COVID-19 pandemic. He will be questioned about his alleged involvement in gain of functioning research. It involves medical and biological experimentation that alters pathogens and organisms. Rand Paul calls the research dangerous, comparing it to a nuclear weapon. The Trump administration has a moratorium on gain-of-function research. Fauci has maintained that scientific evidence points to a natural animal-to-human spread, but is not ruling out a laboratory incident. Russian authorities have charged the founder of the encrypted messaging app Telegram with aiding terrorism. They say Pavel Durov failed to remove channels and bots used by malicious actors. They include Ukrainian intelligence agencies. In one case, Moscow says Kyiv was using a Telegram dating chat bot to recruit Russian saboteurs. Durov was born in Russia but lives in the United Arab Emirates. The charges are the latest move by Russian officials to clamp down on social media platforms. Politicians in Newfoundland and Labrador are reacting to a call for measures to protect children from substance abuse. The recommendations come from a recent report from a provincial child death review committee. And as Mark Quinn reports, it's looking for changes at the province's schools. Mark Quinn
17: explains. Through the years, I come across those situations, and they're very, very troubling, very sad.
18: Education Minister Paul Dinn says the death of the child that sparked the review is heartbreaking. One of many families struck by substance abuse. Details of the death are withheld to protect the privacy of individuals. The committee's recommending schools do more to curb substance abuse.
17: I mean, substance abuse is everywhere. We're doing the best we can to mitigate that and educate people.
18: The review committee is calling for mandatory substance abuse education starting in primary school. Paul Dinn believes that could help.
17: I think the sooner you start, the better.
18: There's also a call to make naloxone kits more available in schools. The review committee says they should include drug testing strips to help users identify substances. NDP leader Jim Dinn was a teacher for many years.
19: And with the naloxone kits, it's about giving the students, if they're used, to make sure that they are safe.
18: The education minister says it's possible the committee's suggestions will lead to changes in schools this fall. Mark Quinn, CBC News, St. John's.
13: It's an exclusive list, and it includes a small group of people from around the world. High-profile people like Michelle Obama, Ivanka Trump, and Prince Harry. They're called internationally protected persons. And now, as the CBC's Elizabeth Thompson reports, a document obtained by CBC News provides a rare glimpse into that system and who exactly has benefited from that protection on visits to Canada.
20: Hello, Toronto. Bonsoir, Canada.
21: When Prince Harry opened the Invictus Games in 2017, it was one of several trips to Canada that year for various events, as well as dating Meghan Markle, his future wife. CBC News has learned that Prince Harry's trips to Canada cost the RCMP more than $539,000. That's more than previously revealed. According to a list obtained by CBC News, that was also more than the security costs for any of the more than 100 internationally protected persons who visited Canada over a five-year period, a list the RCMP fought to keep secret. Simon Morgan protected members of the royal family before founding a private security firm.
22: The Canadian authorities may have felt at the time that the security process had to be a lot more robust in relation to the Duke of Sussex being a military veteran.
21: Prince Harry wasn't the only person on the list who benefited from RCMP security. U.S. President Donald Trump's daughter Ivanka on a ski trip to Whistler. His sons opening a Trump hotel in Vancouver. Kings and queens, heads of governments. The Obamas and the Clintons in Canada for lucrative speaking engagements. Overall, it cost taxpayers more than $5.2 million. Canadian security expert Phil Gursky questions why Canadians foot the bill when some of the people on the list come here to make money.
23: It would be a reasonable ask to say, okay, can you pony up some of the money for your protection while you're here? I don't think anybody would argue with that.
21: Meanwhile, the RCMP provides security whenever people on the list come to Canada. Elizabeth Thompson, CBC News, Ottawa.
13: Two historic cemeteries on Prince Edward Island are at risk of falling into the sea. Coastal erosion is affecting the cemeteries in St. Andrews Point and Panmure Island. They're the resting place for pioneers who died as far back as the 1800s. Most of the graves are unmarked. Matt McNeil is a senior advisor with PEI's Environment Department.
1: With climate change, we're seeing what can be increased rates of coastal erosion, particularly in large storm events. Unfortunately, that does mean that places like these pioneer cemeteries are increasingly at threat.
13: For now, protections around the cemeteries seem to be holding, but eventually, archaeologists say they will need to move the graves. And that is the latest national and international news from World Report News Anytime, cbcnews.ca. I'm Marcia Young.
0: Good morning. You're listening to Newfoundland Morning on CBC Radio 1. I'm Bernice Hillier. Coming up later in this half hour, we're going to hear from Merv Wiseman of the Food Fishery Committee. The committee is calling for a 7-day food fishery on the south and west coasts of the island in August. Of course, the other parts of the province have a 7-day fishery already as a result of the way things were scheduled earlier this year. So we'll hear from Merv Wiseman later in this half hour. We'll also get a full weather forecast for you now in just a moment. But let's talk about some of the temperatures already this morning. Bonavista, 10 degrees. Gander, light drizzle and fog at the airport and 13 degrees. Lassie, 11 degrees this morning. In Daniels Harbor, it's 15. In Stephenville, 14 degrees. And let's see, give you one more temperature there. St. Anthony, 13 degrees this morning. Let's go to the Gander Weather Office of Environment Canada now to get all the details on today's weather forecast. Justin Boudreau is the meteorologist on the line, and he's joining us now. Good morning to you, Justin.
2: Good morning.
0: Justin, what do you have for us today?
2: So for areas along the coast, basically from Green Bay, White Bay, all the way down to St. John's, it's kind of a drizzly, gray time for the next at least 2 days. Temperature is not all that inspiring either, kind of 17, 18, maybe 16 degrees. So not great for summer. Elsewhere, it's looking much better, pretty much ideal summer days, kind of temperatures in the mid-20s. Some areas may start off a little bit cloudier this morning, but it should trend towards a little bit of sunshine by this afternoon and clear out tonight. And Thursday won't be too terrible either, just kind of a sunny morning and then maybe a mix of sun and cloud for the afternoon. So there's good weather somewhere. You just have to go find it, I guess.
0: What about for Southern Labrador?
2: Southern Labrador is kind of cloudy at night and in the morning, but a mix of sun and cloud for the afternoon for both days. Temperature's not crazy like elsewhere in Labrador, but 19, 17 degrees for Thursday. So nothing crazy, but we're underperforming as far as weather goes this week, I think.
0: Yeah, saying not too terrible is not exactly a ringing endorsement for the forecast either, right?
2: No, but at least for the island part, we're not

0: levels from what I can see so far. In terms of other things to tell you about, there's some paving going to be happening in the city of Corner Brook over the next couple of days on Main Street and West Valley Road. So some pretty major thoroughfares there. You will still be able to use those streets, but expect that there could be some delays. So if you don't need to be on Main Street or West Valley Road, maybe best to avoid those areas for the next couple of days. The town of Lark Harbor put out a notice about a black bear sighting in the Bottle Cove Point area. So if you're in that area, use extra caution. And certainly if you see a bear, get in touch with wildlife authorities to report that. There will be some blasting happening today in Clarenville in the Hillary Terrace area between noon and 6 today. That's a notice from the town of Clarenville. Let us know if you have some information to pass along about travel. We'd love to hear from you. You can call us at 709-637-1188. You can also get in touch with us by emailing newfoundlandmorning@cbc.ca. Here's a tune now from Baraka.
1: You don't get out your room.

0: I will be there. The food fishery is an important part of summer in this province, but not everyone has been happy with the schedule for the recreational fishery this year. Along the south and west coasts, people are limited to 3 days a week, Saturday to Monday, to get out on the water to fish. Now, the Food Fishery Committee is calling for a 7-day food fishery on the south and west coasts of the island in August. CBC's Todd O'Brien asked the committee's chair, Merv Wiseman, why.
1: We've gone down this road earlier in the year. I think most people will understand and appreciate what we went through to try to get a 7-day food fishery installed. We were successful, and great appreciation goes out to the minister who made the decision to allow that for the northern cod and northeast coast. I say the northeast coast, that broad generally, you know what I'm talking about. But the south coast and the west coast was exempted at that time. We made our case as best we could, used all the rationale we could, but the top rationale of all, of course, was the issue of safety, and it still remains an issue of safety for that matter. We're approaching now the end of July, and we've been monitoring and consulting with groups on the South Coast and on the West Coast. I live myself in a community on the South Coast. And, of course, the restriction is a 3-day food fishery. You know, that don't make sense to us. It doesn't make sense to people in these districts because, you know, the rationale that really put it over the top for the northern cod, for the northeast coast, the east coast, was the safety issue and having the option of a 7-day fishery. So participants wouldn't have to look at the short window and begin to take risks or remove that risk, and let's do it that way. You know, we estimate, when I say we, I'm talking about the committee and the collection of data from the weather conditions, winds mostly. It doesn't take a lot of wind before the small boats, you know, can't leave ports and can't go out there. And that's our recommendation, of course, not to be taking any risks. And what we're seeing is about 15% of the three weekends that's been available, only about 15 to 20% has been able to avail of getting out there and having a jig. So, you know, that's very poor performance and not good enough. So with that in mind, and with August coming in, we know that, you know, traditionally we get into hurricane season, the likelihood of the trend, the wind trends increasing, becomes even greater. And so we anticipate, given what's happened in the past, that, you know, there's going to be very little time. So we're asking the minister to reconsider the decision, to be fair about this and apply the same rationale that was applied on the East Coast and the Northeast Coast with the Northern Cod. And let's work on this in the interest of safety. So that's primarily where we are. We've used that rationale. And, you know, look, we've learned, and we pointed out to the minister that we hope we've learned from, you know, a tragedy that just happened in Round Harbour last week, where, you know, from what we can gather, there was pressure to go out in conditions that just simply was not conducive to being out there. But the pressure of a short window of catching their cod, in this case, was applied by the fish plants, that if they didn't go out, they would miss that opportunity and miss the revenue that's there. So that's a pressure that we feel impacts the safety and the risk that's taken by people to go out there. So we certainly use that to illustrate the point that we're trying to make, that we're moving on this in the interest of safety. And this, let me say this, that we feel the minister has discretion, as she did last year with the wildfires, to say, look, we know that people didn't get out there because of circumstances beyond their control. The minister used discretion and allowed more days for people to participate. So we're asking for the same kind of discretion that we know the minister has the authority to implement.
2: Right. Well, you know, as we know, 2J3KL, Northern Cod, is in the healthy zone. But cod in 4R, that zone, that is basically, it hasn't been a commercial fishery over there for 4 years. I think it is 4 years. And then 3PS, which is on the south coast, is in the critical zone. So they've got a small commercial quota. I mean, should that not factor into whether more access should be had towards fishing?
1: No, not in my mind. I think in the minds of a lot of people, this really is not about the issue of conservation. And, you know, there's a lot of examples out there to illustrate that. Look, if a minister wanted to apply, if DFO wanted to apply the issue of conservation here, then they need to go about it in a lot better fashion than restricting a three-day fishery to the food fishery participants. You know, the gray seal population scientists, DFO scientists, among others, have said that if something is not done to manage the situation with the gray seal, that cod will be extinct anyway in the Gulf region, in some of the most of the regions that we're talking about here, under restriction.
2: Enough, yeah.
1: You know, there's also the issue of bycatch, which is about 20 to 25 times more than food fishers would take out of the water. There's the issue of overfishing, nose, tail of the bank, draggers, dragging on the spawning grounds. The list goes on and on and on. And, you know, when you compare the impact of a food fishery on what all that means, if you want to take steps and measures, you know, to talk about conservation, then there's a good place to look. Let's see us do something about that. But above all, safety is safety. And management measures can't be implemented in a way that it would usurp safety. We've deemed that safety is at stake here. In fact, that's put it over the top, I think, for the Northeast Coast, I know. And so we applied that principle, but we didn't apply it in other regions. And that's not fair. And it certainly lacks in rationale. And on top of that, we know that there's a seven-day fishery in the Maritimes, in parts of the Maritimes, and they're under the critical issue there as well. So just don't add up there. So there's a lot of things about this that just simply doesn't make sense. So if it's going to become an issue of conservation, then we have to apply the issue of conservation across the board in a different manner, but you cannot usurp safety for conservation or no other management measure for that matter. And that's been held in precedent through the commercial fishery, especially the small boat, not cod, but groundfish fishery and others. And so that's where we've gone in the past. When I say we, I'm talking about DFO and its management measures, who at one point put conservation ahead of everything, including safety. But those days don't exist anymore. So, let's get back to the program.
0: That's Merv Wiseman, chair of the Food Fishery Committee. Let us know what your thoughts are. Are you one of those people who's frustrated by the schedule for the recreational fishery in the south and west coasts of the island? Let us know what your thoughts are on what he's had to say and what you've seen from DFO so far this season. The number to call for our talkback line is 1-800-777-0990. This next band will be performing in Port-au-Basque on Saturday, August 1st, as part of Astrolabe Days. Here's Rob Lowe's Rock with a song called Shores.

0: This is CBC News for Newfoundland and Labrador. I'm Sarah Blackmore. Good morning. Politicians in this province are reacting to a call for measures to protect children and teens from substance abuse. The recommendations come from a recent report from the Provincial Child Death Review Committee. As Mark Quinn reports, they're looking for changes at the province's schools.
1: Through the years, I come across those situations, and they're very, very troubling, very sad.
2: Education Minister Paul Dinn says the death of the child that sparked the review is heartbreaking. One of many families struck by substance abuse. Details of the death are withheld to protect the privacy of individuals. The committee's recommending schools do more to curb substance abuse.
1: I mean, substance abuse is everywhere. We're doing the best we can to mitigate that and educate people.
2: The review committee is calling for mandatory substance abuse education starting in primary school. Paul Dinn believes that could help.
1: I think the sooner you start, the better.
2: There's also a call to make naloxone kits more available in schools. The review committee says they should include drug testing strips to help users identify substances. NDP leader Jim Dinn was a teacher for many years.
3: And with the naloxone kits, it's about giving the students, if they're used, to make sure that they are safe.
2: The education minister says it's possible the committee's suggestions will lead to changes in schools this fall. Mark Quinn, CBC News, St. John's.
0: Well, the Food Fishery Committee is renewing its calls for a seven-day food fishery on the south and west coasts of the island. Earlier this year, DFO extended the fishery from 3 to 7 days on the east and northeast coasts starting in July. But it kept it at 3 days elsewhere for conservation reasons. Merv Wiseman is chair of the advocacy group, and he says they want the expanded days in the southeast to begin in August and calls it a safety issue, arguing that people will be more inclined to go out in bad weather when they only have 3 days to fish, whereas if they had the whole week, they would have more options to wait for a nicer day.
4: So we're asking the minister to reconsider the decision, to be fair about this and apply the same rationale that was applied on the east coast and the northeast coast with the northern cod. And let's work on this in the interest of safety.
0: Wiseman says safety can't be compromised for conservation. He says there are better ways DFO could look at conservation than by restricting the food fishery to 3 days. For example, he says the number of fish taken out of the water with commercial bycatch is about 20 to 25 times more than what would be taken with the food fishery. Well, an environmental group says it's unfortunate that this province isn't part of the latest Atlantic Electricity MOU. The deal was signed by Nova Scotia, PEI, New Brunswick, and Canada to create a stronger, more integrated electricity grid. And Shauna Kelly is the Sierra Club of Canada's offshore wind coordinator for this province. She says Newfoundland and Labrador should be more aggressive in improving its energy system and reducing vulnerabilities. Kelly says that could be done through local innovation and by working with other provinces.
5: There's also a really big opportunity then to address the challenges of upper costs of new infrastructure. And looking at a more regional grid, it can be optimized, that cost can be shared, and it can ensure that, ratepayers at the end of the day aren't the ones that are carrying the bulk of that cost.
0: Meanwhile, the Department of Energy and Mines here says it's not in a position to commit to regional integration agreements because of the ongoing negotiations with Quebec over the Churchill River. Kelly says the electricity MOU is about planning for the future, not an immediate move that would affect current activities. And finally, one birding enthusiast thinks the Steller's sea eagle might be settling down in this province. The large, rare bird is attracting tourists to Newfoundland again this summer, as it did last year. Bruce McTavish is a birder based in St. John's. He says the Steller's sea eagle originates in Northeast Asia, but made its way to Alaska and from there across North America.
6: And then, it did move around from state to state, province to province, but once it's found Newfoundland, I found home. This is where it wants to stay, I think.
0: Though no one knows if it's a male or female, birders have nicknamed the bird Stella, and it's been spotted this summer around the Trinity area. The bird stands out because it's about 25% bigger than a bald eagle with a large, bright yellow beak. McTavish also says Stella is showing signs of wanting a mate, saying it's been seen carrying nesting material and hanging out in bald eagles' nests. Well, that's your CBC News for this hour. Stick around. Your morning show is still going. I'm Sarah Blackmore.
7: Thanks very much, Sarah. I don't even know what to say about that. Looking for a mate. Yeah. So is there a Tinder for birds? I don't know. Newfoundland Morning, you're listening to here on CBC Radio 1. I'm Bernice Hillier. Coming up in this half hour, we're going to talk about disc golf, a growing popularity of this sport in the province. But there is a tournament coming up on Sunday as part of the Festival of Flight. We're going to hear about that out of the town of Gander with the president of the Gander Disc Golf Club. As well in this half hour, the Highlands Sea Stacks are considered a hidden gem in Western Newfoundland, and they are part of a plan for a park and heritage area in Bay St. George South. We're going to hear all about that coming up later in this half hour. Right now, let's take a look at your weather forecast for central and northeastern Newfoundland today. Periods of drizzle for most areas, mainly cloudy in the Grand Falls-Windsor area and the Buchans area. Green Bay-White Bay will get a mix of sun and cloud in the afternoon, highs of 14 to 20 degrees. The UV index in central Newfoundland for most areas is moderate or low today, but a high UV index for the Grand Falls-Windsor and Buchans areas. For the West Coast and the Great Northern Peninsula today, a mix of sun and cloud for the most part, highs of 21 to 25. Now for Deer Lake and the Humber Valley and areas north of Port Saunders on the Great Northern Peninsula, it's going to be cloudy to start the day with drizzle or a chance of drizzle, but skies are expected to clear. Red Bay to Lanseclair, cloudy with a chance of drizzle early this morning and then a mix of sun and cloud with a high of 19 degrees. And the UV index in western Newfoundland and on the northern peninsula is high for most areas, but moderate north of Port Saunders and I think in southern Labrador. Let me take a quick look at that forecast. No, a high UV index in the Straits area. And that is a look at your weather forecast.

0: Looks like ferries across our region are operating on their regular schedules today. In the town of Clarenville, there will be a blast happening in the Hillary Terrace area of Clarenville this afternoon from noon until 6. They're advising people that that blasting operation will be underway. Stay outside the barricaded areas and don't enter that area until it has been declared safe. Obey the traffic control people and the signage that will be posted in that area of Clarenville. So that's Hillary Terrace area of Clarenville this afternoon, a blasting notice from the town. In the city of Corner Brook, there will be some paving taking place today or tomorrow on Main Street and West Valley Road. So the project, the work that's being done in those areas will continue on. It may be interrupted if there's some bad weather, but you can still get through those streets, but you need to be aware that there could be some delays. So avoid, if you can, Main Street and West Valley Road. I know those are two very busy thoroughfares. The town of Lark Harbor is advising residents that a black bear has been spotted at the in the Bottle Cove Point area. So use caution if you're walking in that area and report to the wildlife authorities, of course, if you see a bear, just avoid the area really until that bear has moved on. Hopefully something a little bit unusual to be getting that notice from the town of Lark Harbor. Let us know if you have some information to share about, anything at all, really, that you think we ought to know about and others could benefit from hearing about. Give us a call in our studio, 709-637-1188. Summer is the perfect time to get outside and try something new, maybe like disc golf. This Sunday, the Gander Disc Golf Club is hosting the Birdie Derby Tournament. It's one of the many events planned for the Festival of Flight. Everyone is welcome, whether you've played before or you're brand new to the sport. Brent Keough is the president of the Gander Disc Golf Club, and he joins us on the line this morning. Good morning, Brent.
1: Good morning. How are you today?
0: I'm doing just fine. Thank you. How are you doing?
1: I'm doing fantastic. Thank you.
0: Now, for those who haven't played the sport of disc golf, just describe what it all looks like, because I remember seeing it for the first time, Brent, and I didn't even know, what is this? What is this course?
1: we get that a lot. We are essentially like regular golf. The only difference is we use discs instead of clubs and balls. And instead of putting the disc into a hole, we're putting it into this basket with chains. So we have the same system where it's a par setup. So par threes, par fours, par fives. We shoot from tee pads, and the goal is to get it into the basket with the least amount of throws.
0: Okay. How did the Gander Disc Golf Club come to be? How did you guys get started?
1: Yeah, we started back in 2024 of May. It was myself and another person, Jessica Osmond. We put a board together, and I've seen this sport played outside of the island before. I watched this sport grow rapidly in the last few years here in Newfoundland as well. And I said, you know, if it can be anywhere else, it can be here. We have no shortage of land.
0: And how much interest has there been?
1: There's been a lot of interest in it from many generations. We have a predominant league that plays every single week on Thursdays. We are seeing a lot of younger people take interest in the sport because it is a low-cost sport, unlike a lot of other sports that are out there. And a lot of people just want to get out for that low-impact walk as well.
0: Okay, that's another plus, right? You're getting some physical activity at the same time as you're having fun.
1: Absolutely.
0: And so for the community now as a whole, I mean, what have you noticed in terms of the importance of having disc golf as an option and people's interest in having that happen in their community?
1: I think it's very important. There's a lot of, when I first came to Gander, we always heard there was not enough things to do in our town. And to take something that is relatively cost-effective and with proper fundraising, we put together a 5-kilometer course that a lot of people are going down there, and they're taking in the scenery, taking in the just the activity itself, and all the way from just simple community involvement to the town of Gander. We've had support every step of the way towards this because people realize that we need to get out more.
0: Yeah, and just to be clear, you are located at the Airport Nordic Ski Club. Is that right?
1: That is correct. This is the second course on the Nordic Ski Club in Newfoundland that was created. The first one was out in Stephenville. And we're currently building one right now. It's not ourselves. It's another group out in Grand Falls on their ski club. So there'll be three in the last 6 years that we put out a Nordic Ski Club.
0: What a great idea, you know, to make it really a multi-season location in terms of being able to enjoy the outdoors. What about this Festival of Flight Birdie Derby? What can people expect?
1: Yeah, so our tournament director, Zach Masters, he's the one that put it together. Essentially what it is we get three discs, all the same, and we go out and we play for the best round. We have a couple prizes that we're putting up. We actually sold out of our discs for the event itself. So to us, that's a very big success. We were expecting probably like 15, 16 people, and we got 25 out of it.
0: Okay, so what's going to happen during the Birdie Derby?
1: There's going to be, like I said, we're going to be having some concessions in the morning. We have different tee-off times throughout the day, so starting from 9 o'clock until about 2 o'clock. And we play in teams of four. So it's us getting out there, trying to get that best score and having a lot of fun. That's essentially it. Well, just before the Demolition Derby happens in the afternoon across town.
0: And, you know, if people want to just come out and see what this is all about, are they welcome to come as spectators?
1: Absolutely. We encourage everybody to come out just to have a little bit of a play, ask more questions about the sport itself. We have a couple of season leaguers that are always willing to try like some different forms for throwing, get people familiar with how you properly throw a disc, and most importantly, getting down to the ski club in a different time of year. A lot of people don't realize how beautiful it is down there in the summertime compared to when the wintertime is.
0: And I understand you're going to be hosting the provincial tournament. So remind us about the details of that.
1: Yeah, so Disc Golf NL, which I'm also on the board of, we have our tour that we're doing across Newfoundland this year. So St. John's is going to be in August. But September 26th and 27th, we have our provincials. We're very, very excited about that. I'd say we're expecting about 80 to 100 people, depending on how the weather is going to be. But we've been working very hard to get to this point, and the provincial board has been fantastic. So yeah, it's going to be a 3-day event. We have three different rounds, and our focus is to give everybody a great experience, and most importantly, really bring disc golf to the central region. I feel we could put a lot more courses in this area.
0: Okay. Well, Brent, keep in touch about that. And thank you for your time this morning. All the best with the event on the weekend.
1: Thank you so much. You have yourself a wonderful day.
0: Yes, you too. That's Brent Keogh, the president of the Gander Disc Golf Club. And that event is coming up on Sunday at the Airport Nordic Ski Club location. And as he mentioned, there's a demolition derby happening in the afternoon on Sunday. Thomas Amusements is in town. There's lots to see and do. You can get all the details about the Festival of Flight at their website, the town's website, gandercanada.com. I think that's right. gandercanada.com. Here's a tune now.

0: is a tune from Newfoundland band Goodbye Apollo. It is 19 minutes after 7 o'clock. You have to hand it to the people in Bay St. George South. Their plan for a park and a heritage area is taking shape. The Bay St. George South Area Development Association just released a piece of, or just leased a piece of land at Ship Cove, a piece of Crown land. It's at the very end of the road in the community of Highlands, if you've ever driven out that way. The sea stacks there have been called a hidden gem. Rita Legg is past president of the Bay St. George South Area Development Association, and she's on the line with me this morning. Good morning, Rita.
1: Good morning, Bernice.
0: And Julie Roberts is vice president of the Bay St. George South Area Development Association. Good morning, Julie.
2: Good morning, Bernice. It's so good to talk to you again today.
0: Well, Rita, tell me first of all why this area is so important to the people in your area.
1: This piece of property is of great importance to the people of our area, Heatherton, the Highlands, the whole community, the whole area has always had a very keen interest in this particular spot. It's a place to go to. There's things to see. It's a very scenic area, and it has it means a lot to the local people. It means a lot to the locals who have moved away, and it means a lot to visitors who come to the area. They're in awe of the beauty and the scenic views that that are out there.
0: Yeah, paint a picture for us of what the scenery there is like.
1: Well, you travel to the end of the Highlands, and you travel in on an access road, we call it now. It was maintained by the Department of Fisheries, but they've since taken it off of their schedule. And so you travel in on that road for a ways, and you break out into to the bank, I'll call it, and it looks down the coast in both directions. It's just a wonderful lookout spot. You see a beautiful beach, sandy beach up and down the coastline, and just off in the water a ways, there's sea stacks, and they have garnished a lot of interest just by the fact that nature has put them where they're too and helped to shape them. Further down the coast, you'll see what they call the spout, and that's just like a waterfall's running right out of the bank. And then you're surrounded by trees and some grassy spots, and it is quiet, it's serene. There's steps that'll take you down quite a long. There's a lot of steps, and they take you down right on to the beach, and that has become a place to go here in amongst our residents and others as well.
0: Julie, what's your vision for what this area will become?
2: Well, Bernice, you know, years ago it was a little area, a stop-off point. The piece of Crown land that we've been able to get a license to occupy will become a parking. It will eventually become a parking lot for a trailhead for the Cormac Trail. But it's there's so much beyond this little spot here in the Highlands that people just don't recognize, and a lot of different areas don't recognize except the locals. And we have a lot of return tourists that come up there. So we want to put in a little picnic area. We want to resurface the road to make it a better access point for people. But we want to have a little picnic area. We want to be able to establish the steps that go down to the beach that Rita spoke of. They need some reconstruction. And we also want to make it an all-season place to put in an area where people can on and offload ATVs and skidoos, go over the mountains over the Cormac Trail area. Hikers still spend quite a bit of time up in that area. It's not for the novice or faint of heart, but it definitely is one of the most pristine, beautiful hikes that you can take over the mountains up there.
0: And it's the Angwill Mountains, right? Just to be clear.
2: Yeah.
0: Yeah.
2: Yeah, it's the Angwill Shingle Mountains, and our little space that we have up there that we've leased from Crown Lands will give us the ability to apply for and generate more funding to complete this project. And it's probably going to be a several stage project, but over the course of a few years. But definitely worthwhile, and we are determined. We're a determined bunch of people out here, and we really want to bring this back to life, you know, bring this area back to life.
0: Julie, you and I first started communicating when the old bridge to Ship Cove was condemned and about to be demolished. You lobbied hard to get a new bridge put in place. Why is this something that you've devoted so much time to?
2: Bernice, you know, this isn't something I can access that area at any time through my own property. But I think the call out was mostly from the residents, the local residents, who a lot of them were brokenhearted. They wouldn't be able to visit this area again.
0: Right.
2: And we also have tourists that come. I'm so close to this area, but I've personally spoken to people who have visited this area from Europe, from Seattle, from South America, from BC, right across Canada, and they've all said the same thing. There was a couple up there from Scandinavia last year and said they have never seen anything like this before in their lives, and it's just one of those things. So to me, it was important to reestablish the bridge so that people anybody could continue to access one of these more, hidden gems of Newfoundland, and to add to the intrigue and bring some people, some life back and economy back into the community as well.
0: Rita, you've been a community leader there for many years. How important is it to you to see this through to completion for the benefit of everyone?
1: Well, it's very important to me, Bernice, being a volunteer for a number of years with the area development. It warms my heart to think that, you know, finally we can revitalize it and leave a more permanent mark there for the generations that are here now, but for those that are going to come. And it's just a place of solace and solitude, and everybody needs a place that they can go to, or, you know, where you can sit and think and gather your thoughts. I think it would be a positive addition. It would boost up people, give them some. Not hope, I suppose, because we're not hopeless out this way by any means. But it's just you want to save what's here, preserve what's in nature as best you can without changing it too much. It's just a great spot to go to. Everybody talks about wanting to go, and they're going to go, or they have gone. So it's a landmark in our area, a proper gem. So for those reasons, I'd love to see it revitalized and be a place where people can actually go to and not wish they had.
0: Julie, how large an area is part of the lease or the license to occupy that you have with Crown Lands?
2: A small portion of land. It's only a quarter of an acre, but it's definitely a very valuable piece of land to our community.
0: Wonderful. Well, congratulations on overcoming this hurdle and getting to this next step so you can press ahead with your plans. Thank you to both of you this morning.
2: Well, thank you for checking in with us again.
0: Julie Roberts is Vice President of the Bay St. George South Area Development Association, and Rita Legg is past president of that association. Both of them are on the association's Economic Development Subcommittee. Have you been out to the Highlands Sea Stacks? I was sent a photo or a number of photos this morning by a listener who was finding out or hearing me on the radio saying we were going to be talking about this, and he sent me some photos. So take a look at my Facebook. I've posted those photos from Toby Lucas of the Sea Stacks in Highlands. Coming up in the next half hour, speed limits are in place for a reason. But in this province, far too many drivers are going well over the speed limit. We've heard about it recently in police reports, and we're going to hear from the police in the next half hour, as well as a driving instructor, about why so many people are going so fast. Let us know your thoughts on that and more. Give us a call on our talkback line, 1-800-777-0990. The news is next.
3: This is World Report. Good morning. I'm Marcia Young. At least 18 people are dead in southwestern Japan in Tuesday's earthquake. Emergency crews are digging through mounds of rubble to find survivors. Workers in hard hats help guide heavy machinery. It's at a partially collapsed shopping center near the city of Kumamoto. The mall's operator says at least three people may be trapped under debris. A primary school about 300 meters away is still standing. A teacher named Kamio says he was sheltering with his students for about 20 minutes. After the tremors, he says it's chilling to think some of the kids likely would have been inside the mall if classes ended early. Japan's government has sent troops to help with the rescue. Officials also warn more tremors are possible. The U.S. and Saudi Arabia launched a joint missile attack into eastern Iraq. At least 20 Iraqi fighters are dead, according to an Iraqi militia group. 30 others are wounded. The U.S. says it was in retaliation for Iran's missile strikes on U.S. military in Jordan. There had been 4 days of calm. Julia Chapman reports.
4: U.S. Central Command says its forces and those of Saudi Arabia targeted weapons and logistics sites in eastern Iraq. It says they belong to terrorist groups who had carried out drone attacks ordered by Iran's Revolutionary Guard. Saudi Arabia accuses the Iraqi militias of attacking its oil facilities. Megan Sutcliffe is a Middle East analyst at the consultancy Sibylline.
5: Saudi Arabia is becoming increasingly uncomfortable with the escalation that is occurring within the region.
4: It follows what the U.S. military describes as an attempted surprise attack by Iran. Tehran says it was aiming at American sites in Jordan, which confirmed it intercepted 5 missiles this morning.
6: I think what this is a demonstration of strength.
4: David Satterfield is a former U.S. ambassador in the Middle East.
6: Iran has the demonstrated capacity to escalate and do far greater damage to the region, to global markets, and thus upon the U.S., than can be done upon Iran.
4: Iran also says it attacked 3 tankers in the Strait of Hormuz, although this hasn't been confirmed. It accuses them of using an unauthorized route through the waterway. That's sent the price of a barrel of oil rising again, after it fell in recent days while attacks were halted. Meanwhile, Iranian media are reporting that 2 more people involved in anti-government protests earlier this year have been executed. Julia Chapman, CBC News, London.
3: A wildfire in southwestern France continues to burn out of control. Firefighters gather at a command center west of Bordeaux. Officials worry the wildfire will spread. A heat wave will settle over parts of France. Temperatures are expected to exceed 40 degrees Celsius starting today. Fire has forced hundreds of thousands of people to leave their homes and communities. Reporter Ross Cullen has the latest from Bordeaux.
7: Well, I'm here at an evacuation centre in the city of Bordeaux, and the numbers here are actually starting to reduce. More and more villages are being declared fire safe, and so increasing numbers of people who've been essentially living here for several days now are able to return home. The main focus on Wednesday, however, is going to be the extreme high temperatures. The fourth heat wave of the summer is heading for this part of France. Highs today of 42 or 43 degrees Celsius, really complicating the efforts of the nearly 3,000 firefighters deployed across the region to try to control the blazes. The ground is very dry. The wind is also set to pick up and change direction, potentially blowing more towards this city, more towards Bordeaux. However, with cooler temperatures expected later in the week, it seems to be it's going to be a crucial 24 to 36 hours now for the firefighters to try to get through this period of very hot weather. Ross Cullen for CBC News, Bordeaux.
3: The man who led America's fight against COVID will testify before a U.S. Senate committee. Dr. Anthony Fauci is being accused of misleading Congress over the origin of the COVID-19 virus. The country's former top health official was subpoenaed by Republican Senator Rand Paul.
8: It's about what the public health doctor's role is. To me, the public health doctor, man or woman, whoever it is to give advice, to present both sides of choices, and to persuade people.
3: Fauci is accused of funding research in Wuhan, China that led to the COVID-19 pandemic. The allegations stem from his time as director of the National Institute of Allergies and Diseases. He will be questioned about his alleged involvement in gain-of-function research. It involves medical and biological experimentation that alters pathogens and organisms. The Trump administration has a moratorium on this kind of research. Fauci has maintained that scientific evidence points to a natural animal-to-human spread, but is not ruling out a laboratory incident. Russian authorities have charged the founder of the messaging app Telegram with aiding terrorism. They say Pavel Durov failed to remove channels and bots used by malicious actors. They include Ukrainian intelligence agencies. Durov was born in Russia but lives in the United Arab Emirates. The charges are the latest move by Russian officials to clamp down on social media platforms. Politicians in Newfoundland and Labrador are reacting to a call for measures to protect children from substance abuse. The recommendations come from a recent report from a provincial child death review committee. And as Mark Quinn reports, it's looking for changes at the province's school.
9: Through the years, I come across those situations, and they're very, very troubling, very sad.
10: Education Minister Paul Dinn says the death of the child that sparked the review is heartbreaking. One of many families struck by substance abuse. Details of the death are withheld to protect the privacy of individuals. The committee's recommending schools do more to curb substance abuse.
9: I mean, substance abuse is everywhere. We're doing the best we can to mitigate that and educate people.
10: The review committee is calling for mandatory substance abuse education starting in primary school. There's also a call to make naloxone kits more available in schools. The review committee says they should include drug testing strips to help users identify substances. The education minister says it's possible the committee's suggestions will lead to changes in schools this fall. Mark Quinn, CBC News, St. John's.
3: It's an exclusive list, and it includes a small group of people from around the world, high-profile people like Michelle Obama, Ivanka Trump, and Prince Harry. They're called internationally protected persons. And now, as the CBC's Elizabeth Thompson reports, a document obtained by CBC News provides a rare glimpse into that system and who exactly has benefited from that protection on visits to Canada.
11: Hello, Toronto. Bonsoir, Canada.
12: When Prince Harry opened the Invictus Games in 2017, it was one of several trips to Canada that year for various events, as well as dating Meghan Markle, his future wife. CBC News has learned that Prince Harry's trips to Canada cost the RCMP more than $539,000. That's more than previously revealed. According to a list obtained by CBC News, that was also more than the security costs for any of the more than 100 internationally protected persons who visited Canada over a five-year period, a list the RCMP fought to keep secret. Prince Harry wasn't the only person on the list who benefited from RCMP security. U.S. President Donald Trump's daughter Ivanka on a ski trip to Whistler, his sons opening a Trump hotel in Vancouver, kings and queens, heads of governments, the Obamas and the Clintons in Canada for lucrative speaking engagements. Overall, it cost taxpayers more than $5.2 million. Elizabeth Thompson, CBC News, Ottawa.
3: French DJ and electronic music artist Kavinsky has died. He's best known for this moody synth-pop single called Night Call. It was featured in the 2011 movie Drive. Kavinsky was chosen to play that song during the closing ceremony at the Paris Olympics in 2024. French newspaper Le Figaro reports Kavinsky's real name, Vincent Bellegray, was found dead at his Paris home. The cause of death is being investigated. He was 50 years old.

0: Good morning. This is Newfoundland Morning. I'm Bernice Hillier. Coming up in this half hour, too many drivers are putting the pedal to the metal, it seems, if recent police reports are any indication. We're going to talk about speeding in this half hour. We'll hear from the police and from a driving instructor on that topic. Right now, we've got the weather forecast for you with Justin Boudreau.
1: So for areas along the coast, basically from Green Bay, White Bay, all the way down to St. John's, it's kind of a drizzly, gray time for the next at least 2 days. Temperature is not all that inspiring either, kind of 17, 18, maybe 16 degrees. Not great for summer. Elsewhere, it's looking much better. Pretty much ideal summer days, kind of temperatures in the mid-20s. Some areas may start off a little bit cloudier this morning, but it should trend towards a little bit of sunshine by this afternoon and clear out tonight. And Thursday won't be too terrible either, just kind of a sunny morning and then maybe a mix of sun and cloud for the afternoon. Southern Labrador is kind of cloudy at night and in the morning, but a mix of sun and cloud for the afternoon for both days. Temperatures not crazy like elsewhere in Labrador, but 19, 17 degrees for Thursday, so.
0: That is Justin Boudreau, a meteorologist at the Gander Weather Office of Environment Canada. In terms of travel this morning, it looks like there have been some delays with the Marine Atlantic ferry, the Alasuenu. So sort of some, what do they call them, cascading schedule changes. But generally speaking, ferries across our region are operating on their regular schedules. In the town of Grand Falls, Windsor today, the annual waterline flushing program continues. The area affected today will be Ivanys Road, McCarthy Street, Sampson Crescent, Dwyer Street, and Smallwood Drive. So that's from the town of Grand Falls, Windsor. And I noticed the city of Corner Brook is over the next couple of weeks doing some waterline flushing in a number of areas of the west side of the city. So you can check out the full details on the website of the city of Corner Brook, cornerbrook.com. There's some paving happening today and tomorrow in the city of Corner Brook on Main Street and West Valley Road. So just be aware that that's happening. The roads will be accessible, but there will be some delays. And the town of Clarenville says it's doing some blasting today in the Hillary Terrace area of the town between noon and 6 p.m. today. So just be aware of that, that's happening, and stay outside the barricaded area. Let us know if you have some information about travel that you think could be helpful to others. Give us a call, 709-637-1188. You can also get in touch with us by emailing newfoundlandmorning@cbc.ca. Some drivers in this province are in a rush, it seems. Recent police reports from both the RNC and RCMP

0: foregoing 111 in a 30-kilometer-per-hour construction zone. A 34-year-old woman near Little Catalina was ticketed on June 6th for going 144 in an 80 zone. Also in early June, a 27-year-old man was stopped near Cornerbrook for going 171 kilometers per hour on the Trans-Canada. Inspector Amy Sharp is in charge of the Royal Newfoundland Constabulary in the Cornerbrook region. I spoke with her at the RNC office and asked her if excessive speeding is becoming more common.
1: I'm not sure if it's more common or if it's a combination of a number of things that we're all doing to help with traffic law enforcement. We've certainly increased our policing numbers within the region, so we have more officers on the street, more visibility, more police cars out patrolling. As well, we also have the traffic unit that was, you know, started last year, and that has made a significant difference. And we're also working very hard to be good communicators of what we see happening. So when we do see those excessive speeds and we do have members that are pulling people over, we're trying hard to get that out quickly to the media and hopefully educate people on the back end of what occurred.
0: What do people say when they're pulled over driving at excessive speeds?
1: They say everything. Our officers hear every excuse. You know, the real common ones are that I'm late, I'm trying to get to an appointment. Over this summer, we've seen a lot with the construction on the highway. A lot of people complain about the slowdowns there and, you know, trying to get their kids to school. There's a lot of reasons that people provide, and especially with the highway, we see people looking to get to the ferry, things like that. But, you know, at the end of the day, we have to allow for that extra time. And, you know, it is summer, it's our construction season, it's a time when it's easy to speed on the highway because, you know, the weather's nice and people tend to do that a little easier when it is like that. So I think it's important that everyone, you know, when they read our media releases, hopefully get a reminder that it's dangerous to operate at excessive speeds.
0: I was going to ask you, what value do you feel there is in making a news release or making a social media post about speeding?
1: I think it's invaluable, actually, you know, for two reasons. I think one, we educate the public that this is and do occur on our roadways. So drivers who are heading out the door that morning can have that in the back of their mind and be a little more proactive in their defensive driving and have a bit more awareness around them. So the goal is to hopefully educate people as well, and in doing that, make our roadway safer. And the second reason is, you know, I think it's important because my hope is that it stirs conversations, whether that's at home, whether it's with your driver training, sitting around the dinner table. There's conversation happening about the excessive speeds that have been seen, and hopefully that reduces the speeding that may be occurring within your own family, your own friend group, and hopefully that conversation helps that. And we'll never know the outcome of that. We just hope that it's there.
0: How fast are some people driving?
1: Well, I think, you know, over the last couple of months, we've seen some peak speeds of 171. And most recently, we had a vehicle stopped on O'Connell Drive here in Cornerbrook doing 159 kilometers an hour, which is a substantial speed for a city roadway.
0: In your words, how unsafe is it to be traveling at speeds of even 20 kilometers over the speed limit?
1: Whenever you speed, you increase your chance of injury, death to yourself or anyone else. Roadways have a posted speed limit for a reason. That's determined by engineers, by people who study the roads and develop it based on the traffic, the pedestrian usage, things like that. So when you see a posted speed limit of 50 or 60 kilometers an hour, that's meant to keep everybody safe. And as you increase your speed in those areas, your reaction time, your ability to respond to random things like a moose jumping out in front of you, a child, you know, running out in the road, significantly decreases. So every time you increase your speed, you put everyone at risk, yourself and the public included.
0: What further deterrent is needed or could be used beyond giving a ticket, suspending a license, impounding a vehicle?

0: so many other options. I mean, one of the biggest things that we rely on is education. Pulling people over sometimes doesn't always result in issuing a ticket. It could be a conversation. It could be a discussion about why were you going this fast? You need to slow down. And a conversation that goes back and forth. Sometimes it's education from our members. And there is a lot of that. You know, we give out a lot of tickets within our region. But behind that, we give it a lot of education, a lot of conversation. And I think that is a really big factor in helping slow traffic down, help people stay educated, help people understand the rules of the road, and keep the road safer.
1: Thanks very much.
0: You're welcome.
2: Inspector Amy Sharp is in charge of the RNC in Corner Brook. Kathy Halbo is the owner-operator of Western Driving School. I met up with her at a busy intersection in Corner Brook yesterday.
1: Kathy, when you hear about drivers getting pulled over for driving at excessive speeds, what comes to mind for you?
3: What comes to mind to me is the biggest concern is that speed kills. And it's very sad to see that people don't really care anymore about their driving skills that they learned first when they got their driver's license.
1: How surprising is it to you to know that the police are on a regular basis finding people on the road who are driving at speeds well over the speed limit?
3: Well, I have 4 vehicles in the driving school fleet, and it's absolutely no surprise to us, especially in the school zone areas, whereas we have actually vehicles passing us when we are doing the road test or a mock road test or just actual training. So it doesn't surprise me at all. I live in the Bay of Islands and I have vehicles passing me on a regular basis on a solid line. And like, you know, for a piece of advice, like, you know, is that leave earlier is one of the most important things.
1: When you're teaching people to drive, what do you say on the topic of speed?
3: So first and foremost, we do a lot of discussion about how speed do kill. And we can talk, however, what we do in our in-classroom sessions is that we show a lot of very descriptive videos, inclusive of motorcycles being hit, pedestrians being struck, and the actual, you see the blood, you actually see the amputations. And I know some of the videos are for those purposes, to show them the importance of the speed, distracted driving, how it can hurt families and your own self.
1: When you talk to your students about those speed signs, what do you say?
3: So our speed signs are in black and white, which is enforceable under the Highway Traffic Act. And they are a suggested speed for ideal driving conditions. No heavy traffic, no heavy rain, wintertime driving. So it's really important so that all drivers pay very good attention to your signage. So make sure that you're following the corrected speed under the ideal driving conditions. Obviously, if it's snow, rain, you're going to slow down. If it's a nice sunny day, you go close to your speed limit, never go over.
1: How have you seen attitudes about speeding change over the years?
3: Well, for example, there has been a change in the last 10 years. More so, I've seen a lot more aggression in the last 4 or 5 years of, like, you know, people tailgating. Like, you know, you're supposed to have a 3-second following rule. Like, you know, when you're following a larger truck, you should be able to see their mirrors. So that, like, you know, we witnessed here today at the intersection of the Millbrook Mall and Lewin Parkway on how a big truck was coming into Shoppers Drug Mart parking lot and how a vehicle behind it came and there was a vehicle coming straight who had the right of way. That could have been a potential very bad accident, and somebody could have really got injured or killed.
1: I should say we are standing at this intersection near the Millbrook Mall in Corner Brook on the Lewin Parkway, and we have seen just in our short few minutes here 2 very close calls.
3: Absolutely, 2 very close calls, and because because of somebody was rushing to get through the intersection. And that person that was behind that huge tractor trailer should have stayed behind the white line until the way is clear. As we teach in class, never enter an intersection unless you have a clear exit.
1: What are your thoughts on the issue of enforcement?
3: Well, the police are doing what they can. However, I think a task force should be created amongst all government departments, inclusive of driving schools, to come up with a plan of action on how we're going to address the aggressive driving on the roadways. How we go about doing that, we don't know. However, it is something that I do believe that that should take place, because there's going to be a very serious accident. There has been already. And we all have to take a part, whether it's the RCMP, RNC, driving schools, Chief Justice, the Department of Justice, the Minister at Motor Registration, Minister Guzny, to all get involved, to take a part in preventing any further accidents, deaths, and actually, like, you know, we call it an accident, but if you're speeding, that's intentional.
1: We're standing here near one of your vehicles, and I know your driving vehicles that are used by your instructors are equipped with cameras. How often do you capture something on your cameras that indicate that people have been driving too fast?
3: Every day, one of my employees, or all of my employees, when the three vehicles are here in Corner Brook and the one in Stephenville, is telling me, okay, we were being tailgated, we got cut off. So it's an everyday occurrence. And so our camera cards record 360 around the vehicle, voice record inside and out.
1: Thank you so much.
3: You're kindly welcome.
2: That is Kathy Halbo, the owner and operator of Western Driving School. Well, what are your thoughts about speeders? Are you seeing more aggressive driving, same as what Kathy had just referenced there? Give us a call on our talk back line and let us know your thoughts. What do you think the solution is? 1-800-777-0990 is the number for our talk back line. Well, CBC's Brian McHugh is off this week. He is the technician and show director who typically chooses what music we play. CBC's Amy Feehan is filling in for him this week. So, Amy, what do you have for us now?
4: Yeah, Brian's taking a well-deserved break, and I don't have the wealth of knowledge of Canadian music as he does, so I turn to my second favorite music expert, my dad. I asked him yesterday for some song suggestions. He gave me this one. This is Chilliwack with Don't Stop.

0: Chilliwack. And Amy, you were telling me, now in the interest of full disclosure, that you weren't so sure that you even knew who that band was when your dad mentioned it to you.
1: Yeah, he was like, well, these people are easy listening. You probably like them. And I was like, I've never heard this name before, ever. And then, of course, got a bit of a scolding.
0: I imagine you did.
1: Yeah. Well, I knew the songs. I just never knew that the band was called Chilliwack.
0: Yeah, that happens a lot, doesn't it?
1: Uh-huh.
0: Right?
1: Yeah.
0: Yeah, I mean, I could scold your dad because, you know, maybe he just didn't raise you right. You don't know who Chilliwack is.
1: He actually did. We play a fun little game in the car called Who Sings This Song? And they quiz me on, like, old music all the time.
0: So, oh, I love that.
1: Yeah.
0: Yeah, so there you go. He was unknowingly, he was preparing you for a career as a, you know, a radio technician and director for a show.
1: Yeah, so props to him.
0: Yeah, there you go. He was preparing you after all.
1: Mm-hmm.
0: Coming up in the next half hour, we're going to discover how Memorial University's Office of Engagement is making an impact in the community. We're going to hear from a couple of folks from Grenfell Campus Memorial University when we are back with you after news. And of course, we've been continuing that series throughout the summer, focusing on some of the things that are happening at Grenfell Campus here in Cornerbrook. Coming up as well in the next half hour, fun in the sun can quickly turn to a burn, and those itchy mosquito bites can also bring illnesses. Dr. Peter Lin is going to join us with some tips on staying safe and healthy this summer. The news is coming up next.
2: This is CBC News for Newfoundland and Labrador. I'm Sarah Blackmore. Good morning. Politicians in this province are reacting to a call for measures to protect children and teens from substance abuse. The recommendations come from a recent report from the Provincial Child Death Review Committee. As Mark Quinn reports, they're looking for changes at the province's schools.
3: Through the years, I come across those situations, and they're very, very troubling, very sad.
4: Education Minister Paul Dinh says the death of the child that sparked the review is heartbreaking. One of many families struck by substance abuse. Details of the death are withheld to protect the privacy of individuals. The committee's recommending schools do more to curb substance abuse.
3: I mean, substance abuse is everywhere. We're doing the best we can to mitigate that and educate people.
4: The review committee is calling for mandatory substance abuse education starting in primary school. Paul Dinh believes that could help.
3: I think the sooner you start, the better.
4: There's also a call to make naloxone kits more available in schools. The review committee says they should include drug testing strips to help users identify substances. NDP leader Jim Dinh was a teacher for many years.
5: And with the naloxone kits, it's about giving the students, if they're used, to make sure that they are safe.
4: The education minister says it's possible the committee's suggestions will lead to changes in schools this fall. Mark Quinn, CBC News, St. John's.
2: Well, for decades, the stench of rotting fish sauce has plagued St. Mary's. But now, relief, as cleanup has begun. The CBC's Laura Howells has more.
6: Thick brown sludge gushes out of a huge vat.
7: Worst smell you ever smelled in your life, times that by 100.
6: Rotting fish sauce, decades old, finally now being taken away.
8: A bit emotional. A lot of time, but in this project, too much.
6: Mayor Steve Ryan watched the first truckload drive away. He's worked years for this moment. The smell has plagued his town of around 300 people, described at times as unbearable. The Atlantic Seafood Sauce Company opened this factory in 1990, but it was abandoned roughly a decade later, leaving more than 100 vats of rotting sauce behind. There was a stalemate between Ottawa and the province on who would pay for cleanup, and the province recently agreed to pick up the tab.
9: Pete on the floor, this is the liquid. Which
6: inside, lead engineer Glenn Sharp shows how they're mixing the waste with peat to help solidify it. It's then being trucked to Sunnyside's landfill, about 2 hours away, where it'll all be sealed up. It'll take about 200 truckloads, expected to be done by October. But before it gets better,
9: we expect the smell to get considerably worse.
6: But for now, a day of relief in a town that's been holding its breath for more than two decades. Laura Howells, CBC News, St. Mary's.
2: Well, the Food Fishery Committee is renewing its calls for a 7-day food fishery on the south and west coasts of the island.
10: Earlier this year, DFO extended the fishery from 3 to 7 days for the east and northeast coast. That was starting in July. But it kept it at 3 days elsewhere for conservation reasons. Merv Wiseman is the chair of the Food Fishery Committee. He says they want the expanded days in the southeast to begin, or sorry, the southwest to begin in August, and calls it a safety issue, arguing that people will be more inclined to go out in bad weather when they only have 3 days to fish, whereas if they had the whole week, they would have more options to wait for a nicer day.
11: So we're asking the minister to reconsider the decision, to be fair about this and apply the same rationale that was applied on the East Coast and the Northeast Coast with the Northern Cod. And let's work on this in the interest of safety.
10: Wiseman says safety can't be compromised for conservation. He says there are better ways DFO could look at conservation than by restricting the food fishery. For example, he says the number of fish taken out of the water with commercial bycatch is about 20 to 25 times more than what would be taken out with the food fishery. And finally, the RCMP is investigating after thieves broke into an ATM at a pharmacy in Flowers Cove over the weekend. Police say two masked suspects were captured on surveillance video entering the PharmaChoice vestibule, forced open the machine, and left on a side-by-side with cash. Investigators believe that the theft happened between 11 p.m. on Saturday and 2 a.m. on Sunday. And police say officers from Port Saunders and Rodicton are investigating and reviewing surveillance evidence. Well, that is your CBC News for this hour. Of course, stay tuned. There's still an hour left to your morning show. For Newfoundland and Labrador, 94.1 FM in Placentia, I'm Sarah Blackmore.
0: Good morning. You're listening to CBC Radio 1. This is Newfoundland Morning. I'm Bernice Hillier. Coming up in this half hour, we'll continue our series from Grenfell Campus Memorial University. Today, we're kind of broadening it out a little bit more and talking to some folks with the Office of Engagement at Memorial University. We're going to have a conversation about that in this half hour of our show. Also in this half hour, summer can be fun, but it does bring additional hazards, everything from bee and wasp stings and sunburn to the risk of drowning. So we're going to talk about some of those serious issues with Dr. Peter Lin later in this half hour. He's our medical columnist, and he'll come by with some tips on staying safe. Right now, let's take a look at our weather forecast. And well, how about we let the expert tell us? It's meteorologist Justin Boudreau this morning.
12: So for areas along the coast, basically from Green Bay, White Bay, all the way down to St. John's, it's kind of a drizzly gray time for the next at least 2 days. Temperature is not all that inspiring either, kind of 17, 18, maybe 16 degrees. Not great for summer. Elsewhere, it's looking much better. Pretty much ideal summer days, kind of temperatures in the mid-20s. Some areas may start off a little bit cloudier this morning, but it should trend towards a little bit of sunshine by this afternoon and clear out tonight. And Thursday won't be too terrible either, just kind of a sunny morning and then maybe a mix of sun and cloud for the afternoon. Southern Labrador is kind of cloudy at night and in the morning, but a mix of sun and cloud for the afternoon for both days. Temperatures not crazy like elsewhere in Labrador, but 19, 17 degrees for Thursday, so.
0: Here we go. That's Justin Boudreau at the Gander Weather Office of Environment Canada with today's forecast. He said Thursday's not going to be too terrible. Well, there you go. In terms of information to pass along to you about travel this morning or today, there's a notice from the city of Corner Brook that Caribou Road is going to be closed. Lower Caribou Road is going to be closed from the entrance of the Coleman's parking lot to the intersection with Broadway. That's starting at 8:30 this morning, and that will be for 6 to 8 hours, that stretch of road will be closed. In Clarenville, there's some blasting taking place today in the Hillary Terrace area of the town. It's in the afternoon today from noon until 6, so just avoid that area and obey, obviously, any of the posted signage or the traffic control people who are on the scene. Hillary Terrace area of Clarenville, blasting today between noon and 6. And in the city of Corner Brook, there's some paving happening on Main Street and West Valley Road over the next couple of days. There will be access to those streets, but you can expect that there will be some delays. So if you don't need to be using Main Street and West Valley Road while it's getting that pavement. Probably best to avoid those areas. And in the Bottle Cove Point area of Lark Harbor, the town of Lark Harbor says there's been a black bear sighting. So if you're walking or hiking or spending time in that area, use caution for sure and keep your children and pets close to you. If you see the bear, of course, report it to wildlife authorities and we'll be assured that everyone can stay safe. So that's a note from the town of Lark Harbor yesterday evening. I think I saw that posted. It is 8 minutes after 8 o'clock now. There is a lot happening at Memorial University generally, including Grenfell campus this summer. And every Wednesday, we take a look at some of the things that are on the go at Grenfell campus, as well as the people who make it all happen. Today, we're looking at the effort to support communities and organizations through community engagement. So we have a couple of guests with us. Jennifer Buxton is engagement coordinator with Memorial University. And she's based in Corner Brook, and she's here in studio with me this morning. Good morning, Jennifer.
13: Hi, thanks so much for having us.
0: And Ken Carter is on the line. He is the Director of Engagement and Strategic Initiatives at Memorial University. Good morning, Ken.
14: Good morning.
0: Ken, for those who don't know what it is we're talking about here this morning, what is the Office of Engagement?
14: Well, the Office of Engagement is responsible for all of Memorial University, and we really are about helping people with their public engagement initiatives, helping to broker folks to all the capacity and resources at Memorial, and help with initiatives and bring that capacity to communities. I'll just say that, you know, we started back around 2015 as the first, and it was emerged out of Community University Expo, which CU Expo, which many of your audience may remember was a big conference. It was all about community-based research. I was the first director in 2015, and you know we're now in 2026, 12 years later, and we're really carrying on doing public engagement now on behalf of the whole university.
0: When you talk about public engagement, just help people to understand what you're talking about there.
14: We really mean by that, you know, working with citizens, residents, stakeholders, civil society groups on public engagement, that, you know, issues that emerge, how we can be engaged, what Memorial can do to really help with those initiatives and issues that are going to emerge for people all the time. And what so we're the outside, we're the broker for outside groups into Memorial to be able to bring the Memorial capacity. I know there's always so many opportunities, examples, and really capacity at MUN that we can bring to those discussions.
0: And Jennifer, talking about brokering, you know, I guess that relationship, what kinds of things would even fit under, you know, the topics, the subject matter on which you would engage with the community?
13: Yeah. So like our office, really, it's all about listening and collaborating. And we're really that bridge between the university. And so we tend to know a lot about what's going on and what's happening. And Memorial University has a special obligation to the province of Newfoundland and Labrador. So there are so many units and so many researchers and faculty members and students that are doing this work. Some really great examples are we have the Carbonear Institute for Rural Reach and Innovation, or CIRIS. And they actually was started by healthcare professionals in emergency departments. And they take problems that are happening in emergency departments that they're noticing, and they actually do rural health research. So it's like a real impact to communities of like trying to solve some of those healthcare challenges. We also have something called the Water Lab, which is based at Grenfell campus. It's the wellness and transformative engagement in rural research relationships. And that is focused, that's led by Dr. Erica Sams-Hurley, who's cross-appointed between nursing and at Grenfell. And it really works with Indigenous communities on using collaborative community-based approaches to health and wellness. So again, working with our Indigenous partners to help build things and using making sure their voices are included. We also have in a teaching and learning space at Grenfell campus, and we're looking to expand that further, is a city engaged learning component. And so that's run by Dr. Josie Whitmer, and she's a geographer here. And it's a geography course that partners with the city and actually will solve a problem for the city of Corner Brook or address a challenge that they're having having, and the students kind of act as like consultants in City Hall and learning those kinds of, and learning about that. So this past year, they actually looked at accessibility at Bartlett's Point Park and how the students could like look at different jurisdictions and how could the city address those challenges, and then use, the city was actually adopting some of those ideas from those students. And so we see the students getting some of that. And we really focus on helping communities. So from engineering in St. John's as well, we have the Rural Outreach Initiative. And so that's a number of engineering students that work with rural municipalities to solve challenges. They'll build websites, they do 911 mapping for, and then you always take a few, three or four communities and do 911 mapping, or do like trail development, 3D modeling, whatever kind of the communities want. So we really have a way of including students in this work, but also researchers in this work, because we want to help support our communities.
0: It sounds like you identify some real world challenges and obstacles and problems, and then some real hands-on research to figure out some solutions, a way forward to make things better.
13: Yeah, exactly. Yeah, like we have so many great researchers that are really engaged, and we really care about that at the university. And that's why our office has the support that it does, because we kind of try and bring everyone together and make sure that we're sharing those stories. And the units that we have at the university are so fantastic in some of the things that they do.
0: Ken, you talked a little bit about the origins of your office. How have things changed over the years?
14: When I first arrived in 2014, the last few days of 2014, I was director of public engagement. And we really started the whole process of, sort of, again, brokering and building the capacity at Grenfell so that we were able to take that out to community. And so many of our researchers have, over that time frame, have been really engaged. We did then take on, I was actually both public engagement and research, so we had responsibility for the research. But with the budgets and reorganization of public engagement at Memorial, in the last year, we basically have become the Office of Engagement for Memorial. And we're a small office, but we really are a gateway to so many resources and such significant capacity. And we really want to help people with their public engagement initiatives and bring that Memorial capacity to the table in real problems.
0: And Jennifer, if people are interested, maybe they're thinking, maybe our community could partner with Grenfell or with Memorial in some way. What should they be thinking about, and where do they go to even inquire about that?
13: Yeah, so we have a website. It's mun.ca/engagement, and there is a spot that says engage with us, and there's actually an online form where folks can submit their contact information, what their challenge might be, and they can send that to us. Like, Newfoundland Labrador has such incredible strengths in our strengths, but we also face unique challenges, and no organization can do that. So what Memorial is able to do is bring those people, this expertise, the students, the researchers, and a willingness to collaborate. And so please go to our website and you can submit some stuff and we can help connect you. I know it's a big institution. It's hard to find who you need to talk to sometimes, but our office can help be that bridge to make sure you get to the right people.
0: Awesome. Well, thank you to both of you for joining me this morning. Thanks very much, Ken.
14: I just wanted, last thing is to say, find us if you got some ideas on how we can work together. If we can connect you to Memorial, if we can help accelerate your initiatives, if we can broker an initiative, or if you've got some ideas that you think we can help with, find us. Thanks.
0: And that, Jennifer, thank you to you as well. Thanks for coming into the studio. Great to meet you in person.
13: Yes, thank you so much for having us.
0: Ken Carter is the Director of Engagement and Strategic Initiatives with Memorial University, and Jennifer Buxton is Engagement Coordinator with Memorial University. That website Jennifer mentioned again, mun.ca/engagement, and you can click on the tab on the left-hand side that says Engage With Us and just make contact to see if maybe you can develop some sort of partnership that could help you with your real-world problem. Here's a tune now from Jason Benoit.

0: Crazy Kind of Love. That's Jason Benoit. Summer is in full swing, and while you might be enjoying the outdoors, there are a few things to keep in mind to stay healthy during the warmer months. And we've got Dr. Peter Lin with us now to give us some guidance. Good morning, Dr. Lin.
1: Good morning, Bernice.
0: Sun and hot weather, I mean, it's what we want, but it can also be a recipe for sunburns or dehydration. What should people be aware of?
1: Yeah, I think by now people know that sunburns, you know, it damages your DNA and your skin, and it sets you up for skin cancer in the future. So we need to protect everybody, you know, kids, old people, middle-aged people, shade and sunscreen for everybody. But one thing that people don't think about is their eyes. So the ultraviolet light from the sun damages the proteins that make up your lenses in your eyes, and this causes the lenses to look cloudy. So this would be the beginnings of cataract. So get some sunglasses that block UV light. It should say blocks UVA and UVB, or some of the newer ones will say blocks UV400. So that 400 means 400 nanometer wavelength of light or less. So that's basically all the UV light is being blocked. For dehydration, just remember, you don't feel thirsty until you've lost 2% of your weight in water. So that means if you're 70 kilos, you would not feel thirsty until you've lost 1.4 liters of water. So that would be like 3/4 of that big bottle of a Coke that you have to lose before you feel thirsty. So the key is not to wait for that. Everybody, kids, elderly, should just keep drinking when it's hot outside. And also keep an eye on the urine. It should be clear and not dark yellow, and you should be going every couple of hours. For the elderly who are taking blood pressure lowering medications, if they lose that much water, their blood pressure can drop, and then they might feel faint, and they might pass out, those kinds of things. So keep people drinking during those hot days, water that is not alcohol. They keep drinking water, and that way they will sort of be ahead of the game.
0: 2% of your body weight, you lose that before you even feel thirsty.
1: Correct. And that's why waiting for thirsty, usually people start saying that, you know, we're way behind already.
0: Wow. How about insect bites? What do we need to know?
1: Yeah, so the ticks and mosquitoes. So the ticks hang around the tall grass areas and wooded areas because they normally feed off of deer and mice. But if my leg happens to be there, they'll take it. So they get my blood by setting up something like an oil rig. Their saliva has a cement in it that can make them stick to my skin. They also have an anesthetic, so I won't feel them poking me, so very thoughtful. And the saliva also has a blood thinner in it so that my blood won't clog up the tubing. And some ticks, the problem is, has a particular bad bacteria in their saliva, and that bacteria can now get into my body. And this bacteria looks like a corkscrew, and it can screw itself into my heart muscles, joints, brain tissue, that kind of thing. And once it's screwed in, they're hard to get rid of. And this is what we're talking about when we talk about Lyme's disease. So please avoid the tall grass or wooded areas, wear long pants, check for those ticks trying to set up those oil rigs on your leg, and get your pets checked as well. Otherwise, they'll bring it into the house. We can avoid ticks, but mosquitoes will hunt you down. You know, they follow the carbon dioxide that you breathe out, and they can smell it from 50 meters away. So that's half a football field away. And they know that if you're breathing out carbon dioxide, then you must have blood in your body that they can use. And the female mosquitoes need the proteins from our blood to make their eggs. So they use a tube that has 6 tiny little needle heads, and their saliva has anesthetic and blood thinners just like the ticks. The problem is the mosquitoes can have viruses and parasites in their saliva, and that is how they can pass infection on to us when they bite us. In Canada, our mosquitoes may have West Nile virus, but for most of us, that virus doesn't cause much harm. But in some people, they get very sick and it can infect their brain, etc. In other parts of the world, we've heard about mosquitoes carrying malaria, and people can get that from them too. Interestingly, the male mosquitoes, they don't make eggs, so they're very happy with plant nectar. They don't need to bite us. But they're the ones that make all the buzzing noise. So if you hear buzzing, it's just the men squawking around. But if you hear nothing, then the female assassins could be on the hunt for your blood. So avoid going out at dawn and dusk. This is when the females hunt. And use insect repellent or a fan so that you blow the female mosquitoes so they can't land. And therefore, they can't bite you. And also, you blow away your carbon dioxide, so you're less of a target for them as well.
0: So if you hear the buzzing, that means they're not going to bite?
1: They're not going to bite you. And that's the one that we start slapping around and getting all upset, right? It's when
0: right?
1: you hear nothing. Yeah, it's when you hear nothing, then they get you.
0: So those females are silent but deadly.
1: Exactly. But they're doing it for a good purpose, right? It's for their children.
0: Of course. Like all of us, right?
1: Right? All females are, sacrificing on behalf of the next generation.
0: Okay. I learned something new today. That's what I love about this job, Dr. Lin. Swimming. Let's talk about swimming because we've already had, some incidents in our province. How do people stay safe around the water?
1: Yeah, sadly, drownings happen every year, so life jackets and always keep an eye on anybody near the water, especially if there's waves, you're at a resort or something like that. Elderly as well get into trouble. Also look at the quality of the water. After a big rainstorm, everything gets washed into the rivers and the lakes. So garbage, pet poop, sewage overflow, they all end up where you're about to swim. So the government says not to go swimming for 2 days after a big storm. Also check the government websites to see how much E. coli bacteria is growing in the water. Is it safe or not safe? And at a resort, that big pipe that goes into the ocean where the fishies hang out, that's actually a waste material pipe. So avoid that side of the beach. And for wildfires, there's a lot of ash and chemicals that get washed into the rivers and lakes. And even if the wildfire is not near you, the smoke can travel to you through the air. And then when the rain brings it down, you can have chemicals in your local rivers and lakes that way. So just be careful after it rains, if it's been really smoky out there as well.
0: What about food this time of year? A lot of us, are maybe taking part in, community barbecues or potlucks. Any advice on how to avoid getting sick?
1: Yeah, I just worry about raw foods touching other foods. So some people, you've seen them use the same tongs, flip the raw chicken and then grab my, grilled corn. So now I've got raw chicken on my corn. So chickens can have salmonella bacteria. So raw chicken or its juices can also have salmonella. And this is the one that gives you diarrhea, bad cramps. So cooking it kills the salmonella. So separate utensils and plates for raw chicken. Pork can have germs as well. So cook it well done to kill everything inside. Beef steaks do not have bacteria inside the meat, so there's no germs inside. You don't have to cook it all the way through. But if you use a fork to poke holes in the meat to tenderize it or to marinate it, now germs can get into the hole, so now you can have bacteria in the middle of the meat. And so now you have to cook it all the way through. And on the packaging, look for the words mechanically tenderized or blade tenderized. That means that they poked holes or made cuts in the meat to make it softer. So now the bacteria can be inside. So for those meats, you have to cook them all the way through. For ground beef, the bacteria can be all over the place. So therefore, it can be in the middle of your burger. And so you have to cook it all the way through. So that's why they're saying no raw burgers. Cold food should stay cold because it slows down the bacterial growth. As soon as you let it warm up, the bacteria can grow. Now, let's say normally you can handle 5 bacteria, but 5 million of them, they can start causing trouble. So keep things cold. And finally, the summer hazard that we all worry about is bees and wasps in your pop can. So the sugar attracts them. They crawl into it like a flower. And the next sip that you get a zingy. So cover the top of the can with a plate or a paper towel, an elastic band or something like that. So all of these things are preventable, and we can save a lot of healthcare dollars, and we can also have a great summer if we don't run into these things. So I was thinking for this week's T-shirt, it'll be a guy in shorts and sunglasses sitting in front of a huge TV, and underneath it says, the easiest way to enjoy summer, that way you stay out of trouble.
0: All right, Dr. Lin, thanks so much. Always enlightening. I appreciate your time.
1: Thanks, Bernice.
0: That is Dr. Peter Lin, a physician and our CBC medical columnist. You're listening to Newfoundland Morning. We're coming up to time for the National News Now World Report at 8:30. Stay tuned. 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
5: I'm Rebecca Zanbergen. U.S. President Donald Trump and Israeli Prime Minister Benjamin Netanyahu met at the White House yesterday for the first time since the start of the Iran war. What came out of that meeting and what it may mean for the war, coming up on The Current.
6: This is World Report. Good morning. I'm Marcia Young. Politicians in Newfoundland and Labrador are reacting to recommendations to protect children from substance abuse. Those recommendations come from a provincial child death review committee. And as Mark Quinn reports, it's looking for changes in the province's schools.
7: Through the years, I come across those situations, and they're very, very troubling, very sad.
8: Education Minister Paul Dinh says the death of the child that sparked the review is heartbreaking, one of many families struck by substance abuse. Details of the death are withheld to protect the privacy of individuals. The committee's recommending schools do more to curb substance abuse.
7: I mean, substance abuse is everywhere. We're doing the best we can to mitigate that and educate people.
8: The review committee is calling for mandatory substance abuse education starting in primary school. There's also a call to make naloxone kits more available in schools. The review committee says they should include drug testing strips to help users identify substances. The education minister says it's possible the committee's suggestions will lead to changes in schools this fall. Mark Quinn, CBC News, St. John's.
6: Rescuers are rushing to find people trapped under rubble in southwestern Japan. The teams are searching through a partially collapsed building in Kumamoto.
9: It's been 24 hours since the quake, but for people in Kumamoto, it's like it never stopped. Dozens more have rocked the area since Tuesday's massive tremor. Some are major quakes in their own right. Others are strong aftershocks. Rescue operations are still underway at a shopping mall and a paper factory, where over a dozen people remain missing. Help is arriving from other regions. Tokyo sent a helicopter and specialized rescue workers. Prime Minister Sanae Takaichi called the operation a race against time and says they're doing everything they can to save as many lives as possible. Laura Marchand, CBC News, Kumamoto, Japan.
6: Dr. Anthony Fauci will appear before a U.S. Senate committee to discuss the origins of COVID-19. The top U.S. official during the pandemic is being accused of misleading Congress. Fauci is being accused of also funding controversial research while in his role as a government health official. The CBC's Willie Lowry joins me now from Washington. And Willie, break down what is happening and what we're expected to hear this morning.
10: Senator Rand Paul has long questioned the origins of the COVID-19 pandemic, squaring off multiple times with Dr. Anthony Fauci, who led the National Institute of Allergy and Infectious Diseases during the pandemic. Fauci said publicly that the scientific evidence points to a natural animal-to-human spread, but his diary entries from the time suggest he may not have been so certain. Over the weekend, Senator Paul released several of Fauci's journal entries, which he says show the doctor lied about the origins of the virus. The U.S. senator is alleging that the virus may have originated from a lab in China that had received a U.S. grant. Paul is likely going to press Fauci over his alleged involvement in gain-of-function research that involves medical and biological experimentation that alters pathogens and organisms.
6: Willie, what have we heard from Dr. Fauci up till now?
10: Fauci was in many ways the face of the U.S. government's response to COVID-19, becoming a lightning rod here in the U.S., with many on the right vilifying him for his cautious response that led to school closures and restaurants and bars in many states across the country to shutter, at least temporarily. He consistently said the scientific evidence suggests that the virus mutated from natural animal to human transmission. However, he has never ruled out the possibility that it could have happened accidentally as the result of a laboratory incident.
6: All right. Thank you, Willie.
10: My pleasure.
6: The CBC's Willie Lowry in Washington, in Iraq. At a funeral, people in Mosul chant "Death to America." They are carrying the bodies of people killed in a U.S. airstrike. The U.S. military says they were members of an Iran-backed militant group. The strikes followed days of relative calm in the region. The strikes come a day after Iran fired ballistic missiles at U.S. military bases in Jordan. U.S. Central Command says all those attacks were intercepted. In southwestern France, Volunteers fill buckets with water in a desperate attempt to put out the fires. Hundreds of thousands of people are out of their homes. No one can say when they might be able to return. This man is one of many local residents using whatever tools he can to fight the fire.
11: It's hard, really very hard, because we don't have many resources. We try to help people however we can with the little we have, but we don't want our village to burn down. We've lived here for years and we want to stay. So we do everything we can, whatever means we have to help, we use, we help.
6: Officials say the fire that's been burning now for a week has not spread, but there is another heat wave on the way starting today. Temperatures are expected to climb above 40 degrees Celsius. At this point, authorities say the wildfire has burned more than 42,000 hectares. That is about four times the size of Paris. It's an exclusive list, and it includes a small group of people from around the world, high-profile people like the Obamas, the Trumps, and Prince Harry. They are all called internationally protected persons. And now, as the CBC's Elizabeth Thompson reports, a document obtained by CBC News provides a rare glimpse into that system and who exactly has benefited from that protection on visits to Canada.
12: Hello, Toronto. Bonsoir, Canada.
13: When Prince Harry opened the Invictus Games in 2017, it was one of several trips to Canada that year for various events, as well as dating Meghan Markle, his future wife. CBC News has learned that Prince Harry's trips to Canada cost the RCMP more than $539,000. That's more than previously revealed. According to a list obtained by CBC News, that was also more than the security costs for any of the more than 100 internationally protected persons who visited Canada over a five-year period, a list the RCMP fought to keep secret. Prince Harry wasn't the only person on the list who benefited from RCMP security. U.S. President Donald Trump's daughter Ivanka on a ski trip to Whistler, his sons opening a Trump hotel in Vancouver, kings and queens, heads of governments, the Obamas and the Clintons in Canada for lucrative speaking engagements. Overall, it cost taxpayers more than $5.2 million. Elizabeth Thompson, CBC News, Ottawa.
6: Some New Brunswick homeowners want better regulations for contractors. Some say it's landed them in bad builder relationships and it's cost them. As Allison McCormick reports, most provinces allow contractors to operate without a license.
14: It's really scary to be getting up in age and realizing that you're just going to have massive, massive debt.
15: Trudy Gallagher and Ken Washburn hired a contractor last year to renovate and add on to their New Brunswick home overlooking the Passamaquoddy Bay. But that seaside living dream turned into a year-long nightmare, with construction quickly spreading throughout the house, leaving a trail of unfinished work under a layer of construction dust.
14: Then you're caught because you've paid so much money and you're stuck and you have a house that's not livable.
15: Washburn says they've handed over more than $250,000 to their contractor. And while some work was done, he speculates only $50,000 is accounted for.
16: It's very common.
15: Claudia Simmons is with the Canadian Home Builders Association of New Brunswick. She says there's contractor licensing, warranty, and training required in British Columbia, Alberta, Ontario, and Quebec. But those same regulations don't exist in Saskatchewan, Manitoba, or anywhere on the East Coast.
16: Anyone can pick up a hammer tomorrow and decide they're going to be a renovator or a builder. And if they can find someone to hire them, then they're in business.
15: Washburn and Gallagher have taken their complaints to the RCMP and are sharing their story in hopes it could save someone else from a renovation nightmare. The contractor declined an interview but said he doesn't accept the allegations and that he was never advised they were dissatisfied with his work. Allison McCormick, CBC News, St. Andrews.
6: That is the latest national and international news from World Report. News anytime, cbcnews.ca. I'm Marcia Young.

0: Good morning. You're listening to Newfoundland Morning on CBC Radio 1. I'm Bernice Hillier. This just in from the 511 NL app, I had a notification that there's some work happening today in the Scott Avenue area of Grand Falls, Windsor. So you can expect some delays in that area near the Trans-Canada Highway. So Scott Avenue in Grand Falls, Windsor, in both directions near the Trans-Canada Highway is what we're told. Lanes will be closed at times today between 8 and 2. The delays should be under 15 minutes in duration. They're installing some signs, so just be sure to obey the posted signage and any of the flags people who are there on the scene. That's in Grand Falls, Windsor. There's also a note about the highway eastbound near Harris Avenue. So again, in the Grand Falls, Windsor area, same sort of advisory. That's happening between noon and 6 today. Some sign installation happening, so some slowdowns, delays possible at times. Well, later in this half hour, we'll have sports news, but let's get right to our first story. The Oval Office was a revolving door yesterday, with U.S. President Donald Trump holding back-to-back meetings with Ukrainian President Volodymyr Zelensky and Israeli Prime Minister Benjamin Netanyahu. The leaders were in Washington for the funeral of U.S. Senator Lindsey Graham, who was a major supporter of both countries. Timothy Donay is chair of the Department of Global Studies at Wilfrid Laurier University, and we've reached him this morning in Ontario. Good morning to you, Professor Donay.
1: Good morning.
0: Both of yesterday's meetings took place behind closed doors, you know, which is kind of different maybe from what we've become used to with President Donald Trump. What were each of those leaders looking to get out of those conversations?
1: Yeah, I think they were looking for very specific things from each leader. For President Zelensky, he was particularly interested in nailing down a deal to be able to produce Patriot interceptor missiles on Ukrainian territory, which would make a big difference in terms of Ukraine's ability to fend off Russian missile attacks on Ukrainian cities. He was also, I think, looking to help ratchet up the pressure on moving forward with sanctions, additional sanctions against Russia, and I think was mostly successful in that. In terms of President Netanyahu, it's a very different, I think, tone than previous meetings. It's been a relatively difficult period in U.S.-Israel relations over the past few months, so more than anything, I think he was hoping to reset that relationship and reset his personal relationship with Donald Trump. And he was also, I suspect, looking to reassert Israel's priorities in terms of any negotiated resolution to the Iran war. There was a sense, I think, that in the latest memorandum of understanding that Israel's priorities and preoccupations were in a sense bypassed, and I think he would have been quite eager to reassert Israel's priorities in terms of what that looks like in terms of future negotiations with Iran.
0: All of us can remember that Trump-Zelensky meeting in the Oval Office in February of last year. So you're saying things have changed. What's changed, and how much cooperation is there between the two gentlemen now?
1: Yeah, there's been a really, really dramatic change in tone from that public humiliation of President Zelensky that he had to endure at the hands of both the president and vice president.

0: pretty remarkable resilience, I think, over the course of this war. They've revolutionized drone warfare and have managed to stop the Russian military machine largely in its tracks. And I think that's really led to a change in tone in Washington, a renewed respect, I think, for Ukraine as a country, renewed respect for President Zelensky as a wartime leader. And I think that's really had a pretty dramatic change in terms of how the Americans view how that war is unfolding.
1: So what's likely to happen next with that then?
0: Well, I think nothing soon, I would say. I mean, one of the things that I think is striking about the meeting yesterday is that despite the talk of the need to reinvigorate the diplomatic process, I think we're still very much in a stalemate in that conflict. And there's very few new ideas that have come out of this meeting or previous meetings that seem to suggest a path forward in terms of a negotiated solution. I mean, neither side is going to militarily defeat the other at this point. That seems clear. So the path forward needs to be through the negotiating table. And I don't see any creative thinking around how this is going to come about. So I think we remain in this conflict in terms of its duration for the foreseeable future, at least.
1: And this was the first in-person meeting between Trump and Netanyahu since the start of the war in Iran. So how would you describe the U.S.-Israel relationship right now?
0: I think the word I would use is frosty. This is probably the worst period of U.S.-Israel relations over the past several decades, at least. I think there's a fair bit of resentment in the United States about Netanyahu's role in drawing the U.S. into what has proven to be an unwise war in Iran. Resentment, too, I think, around Israel's occupation of southern Lebanon, which has very much complicated President Trump's efforts to actually extract the United States from this conflict. And, of course, lingering resentment, too, about Israel's destruction of Gaza, which, again, remains one of these forgotten conflicts in the midst of more recent developments. So, yeah, it's not great. And I think Netanyahu's priority was really to try to mend some fences and try to patch over some of those challenges. But it's interesting to note that there has been talk, not from the White House, but from other elements of the U.S. public and leadership, including the mayor of New York, about the need to actually arrest President Netanyahu and hand him over to the International Criminal Court, which is ironic given the historic U.S. hostility towards the very idea of an International Criminal Court. But I think it gives you a sense of the poor state of the relationship at the moment.
1: Absolutely. Thank you so much for your time this morning. We really appreciate it.
0: My pleasure. Thanks for having me.
1: That's Timothy Donay. He is chair of the Department of Global Studies at Wilfrid Laurier University. We reached him in Ontario this morning. If you're like me, then you're probably not maybe watching the, you know, blow-by-blow accounts of what's happening in international news. It's just become kind of overwhelming to me. I don't know if anyone else feels that way, but it's really helpful when we have folks like Timothy Donay on to talk to us in the morning and kind of give us a bit of the rundown on what has happened the day before. We have sports news for you now with John Hancock. Good morning, John.
2: Good morning.
1: And another big day for Canada at the Commonwealth Games.
2: Oh, it really was. Gymnast Felix Dolcy of Laval won two titles, his third and fourth gold medals of the Games, winning the men's vault and the men's horizontal bar. He also won a bronze yesterday on the parallel bars, finishing with six medals overall.
3: That's who I want to be in gymnastics for Canada as a sportsman. I want to be someone who can cheer up the team, bring some results, bring some medal. I'm so thankful to have a wonderful team around me, and I owe them something. I owe them results, and that's true for everybody, the coaches, the physios, but people at home, you know, watching and cheering me on, they deserve someone who can bring results. So I hope I can stand up to that level every single day I show up on the podium.
2: Cameron Rogers, the reigning Olympic and world champion, retained her Commonwealth Games crown in hammer throw with a games record of 74.91 meters on her final attempt, ensuring that Canada swept the women's and men's hammer throw events.

0: Ethan Katzberg won the men's title earlier. Cameron Rogers on being a role model for young people who might want to get into the sport.
1: I've had like a ton of, especially like moms and young girls reach out to me and go like, oh, like I saw you throwing. And so I started hammer throwing. I started track. I started a sport, especially for young girls who the majority of which drop out of sport. That is such an incredible feat to be starting that journey. And so anything that I can do to help in that, to facilitate that, I think it's a really beautiful thing.
0: Rimouski's Maud Charron earned her third straight Commonwealth Games title in weightlifting with a victory in the women's 63-kilo category. Her Quebec teammate Charlotte Simoneau, gold in the women's 69-kilo division. Kylie Moss was one of five medal winners in the pool. The five-time Olympic medalist won the women's 50-meter backstroke, a discipline that's been added to the 2028 Los Angeles Olympics. Moss reached her 11th Commonwealth Games podium, the most by a Canadian female swimmer. 18-year-old Oliver Dawson of Grand Prairie won silver in the men's 200 breaststroke, breaking a Canadian record. Calgary's Lauren Wigginton, bronze in the men's 400 IM. Canadian Sophie Angus, bronze in the women's 50-meter breaststroke. And para swimmer Nicolas Guy Turbide of Quebec, bronze in the men's 50-meter freeze S13. And in gymnastics, 16-year-old Leah Monica Fontaine of Quebec, bronze in the women's balance beam, her fourth medal. Fontaine finished just ahead of teammate Ellie Black of Halifax. Calgary's Noah Vuksits won a silver in the men's para long jump. It was quite a day. Canada's won 35 medals, including 13 gold, and they sit second overall behind Australia. Don't forget the Commonwealth Games are being televised on CBC.
2: Sounds like the Blue Jays had a terrible first inning.
0: Well, Shane Bieber didn't get out of the inning. He walked six, allowed four runs. Washington went on to beat the Jays 8-6. Bieber left with the Nationals up 4-0 in that first inning.
3: I got no excuses, man. I got to find a way to get out of that first inning and dry my hands off and change shirt and eat up innings after that. And that's what I was trying to do, and unfortunately I just wasn't able to. I don't think I've ever had anything like that happen, to be honest. And follow up what was maybe my best start as a Blue Jay with what was definitely my worst, and I let the guys down tonight, and so I wear that one wholeheartedly.
0: Vladimir Guerrero Jr. left the game in the fourth inning with hamstring tightness. Kazuma Okamoto hit his 24th home run, tying a franchise rookie record on the Jays. They also got a three-run homer from George Springer. Toronto's lost 10 of 14. They're 10 games under 500. Trey Savage gets the start in this afternoon's rubber match. The AL East leading Tampa Bay Rays lost their game to Texas while the Yankees beat the White Sox. Yankees are just a game and a half back now. Red Sox lost to the Angels and the Orioles were shut out by Detroit.
2: And you've got information about women's basketball.
0: Yeah, the Western Conference leading Minnesota Lynx in the WNBA beat the Toronto Tempo 100-93. Rookie Olivia Miles scored 24. The Lynx have won 8 straight now. Marina Mabry led Toronto with 25 points. Toronto drops to 10-17. Coach Sandy Brundello.
4: We're down a lot of key players. And we got every excuse, but we're not making any excuses because we can still compete and take pride in what we're doing. And we spoke about that today, just process driven. These are the goals we want to achieve and just play hard and play together. You know, we had a chance. We got down by two and obviously didn't execute as well as we'd like down the stretch. But I did like the competitive fire. But now it's about putting game in, game out.
0: Toronto sits fifth in the Eastern Conference. These same two teams will meet again Thursday in Toronto.
2: What else do you have for us this morning?
0: Well, in soccer, Canadian Premier League, Calgary's Cavalry FC beat Super Quebec 2-1. Cavalry sitting second in the standings behind Hamilton's Forge FC. In the Women's Northern Super League, Calgary Wild still winless this season after a 1-0 loss to AFC Toronto. And in tennis, Canada's Leila Fernandez and her partner Anna Danilna of Kazakhstan lost in doubles play at the D.C. Open in Washington. Fernandez is the defending champion in singles, and she's still doing all right there. She will play her second-round match against Alexandra Ila of Philippines later today. There you go.
2: Thanks so much, John.
0: Have a good day.
2: You too. That's John Hancock with Sports News. We're coming up to the end of our program here on Newfoundland Morning, and Amy Feehan joins us once again with a song that she's picked out that's from my youth. You know, it was on the charts back in the 1980s.
5: Yeah, I think it's also from my youth a little bit because this is where I've heard it.
2: How?
5: I was a bus kid, so I drove the bus. Well, I didn't drive the bus. I got on the bus. and my bus driver played a lot of older music, and this is one of the songs that I don't know why sticks out to me. But this is a Glass Tiger with Don't Forget About Me When I'm Gone.

Well, that just about wraps up Newfoundland Morning for this morning. There is a lot on the go right across our Newfoundland Morning listening area. Gander, of course, getting ready for the Festival of Flight, which gets underway tomorrow. So check out the schedule on their website, gandercanada.com, and the full list of the things that are happening over the next number of days are listed there. Have a great day, everyone, and we will talk to you tomorrow.

0: This is CBC News for Newfoundland and Labrador. I'm Sarah Blackmore. Good morning. Politicians in this province are reacting to a call for measures to protect children and teens from substance abuse. The recommendations come from a recent report from the Provincial Child Death Review Committee. As Mark Quinn reports, they're looking for changes at the province's schools.
1: Through the years, I come across those situations, and they're very, very troubling, very sad.
2: Education Minister Paul Dinn says the death of the child that sparked the review is heartbreaking. One of many families struck by substance abuse. Details of the death are withheld to protect the privacy of individuals. The committee's recommending schools do more to curb substance abuse.
1: I mean, substance abuse is everywhere. We're doing the best we can to mitigate that and educate people.
2: The review committee is calling for mandatory substance abuse education starting in primary school. Paul Dinn believes that could help.
1: I think the sooner you start, the better.
2: There's also a call to make naloxone kits more available in schools. The review committee says they should include drug testing strips to help users identify substances. NDP leader Jim Dinn was a teacher for many years.
3: And with the naloxone kits, it's about giving the students, if they're used, to make sure that they are safe.
2: The education minister says it's possible the committee's suggestions will lead to changes in schools this fall. Mark Quinn, CBC News, St. John's.
0: Well, for decades, the stench of rotting fish sauce has plagued St. Mary's. But now, relief as cleanup has begun. CBC's Laura Howells reports.
4: The putrid stink of thick brown sludge from decades-old fermenting fish sauce is finally being removed from an abandoned plant in St. Mary's, which was closed around 25 years ago. For years, there was a stalemate between the feds and province on who would pay for the cleanup. Now, the provincial government is picking up the tab. Inside the dilapidated factory, the vats are cut open, the sludge then mixed with peat to make it solid and ready for transport. With nearly 900,000 liters of sauce, it'll take 200 truckloads to get it all out, and should be all gone by October. The first truckload will be brought to Sunnyside, a town about 2 hours away, poured into what looks like a big empty swimming pool in the landfill there, and sealed up like a Ziploc bag, according to the lead engineer. But as the sauce comes out, the smell is expected to get worse before it gets better. Laura Howell, CBC News, St. Mary's, Newfoundland and Labrador.
0: Well, an environmental group says, and it's unfortunate that this province isn't part of the latest Atlantic Electricity MOU. The deal was signed by Nova Scotia, PEI, New Brunswick and Canada to create a stronger, more integrated electricity grid. Shauna Kelly is the Sierra Club of Canada's offshore wind coordinator for this province, and she says Newfoundland and Labrador should be more aggressive in improving its energy system and reducing its vulnerabilities. Kelly says that could be done through local innovation and by working with other provinces.
5: There's also a really big opportunity then to address the challenges of upper costs of new infrastructure and looking at a more regional grid. It can be optimized. It can be that cost can be shared and it can ensure that, ratepayers at the end of the day aren't the ones that are carrying the bulk of that cost.
0: Meanwhile, the Department of Energy and Mines here says it's not in a position to commit to regional integration agreements because of the ongoing negotiations with Quebec over the Churchill River. It also says it supports collaboration on electricity infrastructure and planning as long as provincial jurisdiction and decision-making authority are respected. Kelly says the electricity MOU is about planning for the future, not an immediate move that would affect any current activities. Well, the Food Fishery Committee is renewing its calls for a 7-day food fishery on the south and west coasts of the island. Earlier this year, DFO extended the fishery from 3 to 7 days on the east and northeast coasts, and that was starting in July. But they kept it at 3 days elsewhere for conservation reasons. Merv Wiseman is chair of the Food Fishery Committee. He says they want the expanded days for the southwest coasts to begin in August, and calls it a safety issue, arguing that people will be more inclined to go out in bad weather when they only have 3 days to fish, whereas if they had the whole week, they would have more options to wait for a nicer day.
6: So we're asking the minister to reconsider the decision, to be fair about this and apply the same rationale that was applied on the East Coast and the Northeast Coast with the Northern Cod. And let's work on this in the interest of safety.
0: Wiseman says safety can't be compromised for conservation and says the number of fish taken out of the water with commercial bycatch is about 20 to 25 times more than what would be taken out with the food fishery. Well, one birding enthusiast thinks the Steller's sea eagle might be settling down in this province. The large, rare bird is attracting tourists to Newfoundland again this summer, as it did last year. Bruce McTavish is a birder based in St. John's, and he says the Steller's sea eagle originates in Northeast Asia, but made its way to Alaska and from there across North America.
7: But when I got to the Northeast coast, like Atlantic Canada and the Northeast United States, it sort of hung out there because, you know, it was on the coast again, and it is a bird of seacoast. And then, you know, it did move around from state to state, province to province, but once it's found Newfoundland, it found home. This is where it wants to stay, I think.
0: Though no one knows if it's a male or female, birders have nicknamed the bird Stella, and it's been spotted this summer around the Trinity area. The bird stands out because it's about 25% bigger than a bald eagle with large, bright yellow beak. Finally, the first teaser trailer for the Netflix thriller series Below is out now. The show was shot and is set entirely in this province. It follows a sea creature who begins terrorizing a small fishing community. And the show's star, Josh Hartnett, takes on a Newfoundland accent.
8: I spent my whole life on the water.
9: Hey!
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0: Though it's hard to tell from a soundbite, the trailer features several recognizable Newfoundland scenes like Conception Harbor and Brigus. The 6-episode limited series will be on Netflix this October. That's your CBC News for this hour. The Current is next. For Newfoundland and Labrador, I'm Sarah Blackmore.

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1: There's a new show from South Africa, and it's a gigantic hit for Netflix. It's called The Polygamist, and it's about a wealthy couple contending with infidelity in their marriage.
2: 2 decades later, you still have this effect on each other? What's your secret?
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1: The Commonwealth Games are headed to Glasgow, Scotland. Athletes from 74 nations and territories will compete in sports like athletics, swimming, artistic gymnastics, and wheelchair 3-on-3 basketball. Anything can happen when the level of competition is this high. Don't miss any of the action from July 23rd to August 2nd. 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
2: Imagine being a kid and getting a front row seat to Michael Jordan's first season in the NBA. That's exactly what happened to the award-winning rapper and actor Common. He'll be here to tell you that story, plus what's ahead in season 3 of his TV show Silo.
3: This is CBC News. I'm Sarah Blackmore. Relief is coming for people in St. Mary's. For decades, a horrible stench has plagued the town after its fish sauce factory was abandoned in the early 2000s. Nearly a million liters of fermenting sauce were left behind, but now relief as cleanup has begun. CBC's Laura Howells reports.
4: Thick brown sludge gushes out of a huge vat.
5: Worst smell you ever smelt in your life, times that by 100.
4: Rotting fish sauce, decades old. Finally, now, being taken away.
6: A bit emotional. A lot of time went into this project. Too much.
4: Mayor Steve Ryan watched the first truckload drive away. He's worked years for this moment. The smell has plagued his town of around 300 people, described at times as unbearable. The Atlantic Seafood Sauce Company opened this factory in 1990, but it was abandoned roughly a decade later, leaving more than 100 vats of rotting sauce behind. There was a stalemate between Ottawa and the province on who would pay for cleanup, and the province recently agreed to pick up the tab.
7: Heat on the floor, this is the liquid.
4: Inside, lead engineer Glenn Sharp shows how they're mixing the waste with peat to help solidify it. It's then being trucked to Sunnyside's landfill, about 2 hours away, where it'll all be sealed up. It'll take about 200 truckloads, expected to be done by October. But before it gets better,
7: we expect the smell to get considerably worse.
4: But for now, a day of relief in a town that's been holding its breath for more than two decades. Laura Howells, CBC News, St. Mary's.
3: In international news, authorities in Spain and France say their wildfire crises have stabilized but remain far from over. Still, the headway in containing the fires is enough to let some evacuees return home. Ross Cullen has more.
8: I'm here at an evacuation centre in the city of Bordeaux, and the numbers here are actually starting to reduce. More and more villages are being declared fire safe, and so increasing numbers of people who've been essentially living here for several days now are able to return home. The main focus on Wednesday, however, is going to be the extreme high temperatures. Highs today of 42 or 43 degrees Celsius, really complicating the efforts of the nearly 3,000 firefighters deployed across the region to try to control the blazes. The ground is very dry. The wind is also set to pick up and change direction, potentially blowing more towards Bordeaux. However, with cooler temperatures expected later in the week, it seems to be it's going to be a crucial 24 to 36 hours now for the firefighters to try to get through this period of very hot weather. Ross Cullen for CBC News, Bordeaux.
3: Russian authorities have charged the founder of the encrypted messaging app Telegram with aiding terrorism. They say Pavel Durov failed to remove channels and bots used by malicious actors. They include Ukrainian intelligence agencies. In one case, Moscow says Kyiv was using a Telegram dating chatbot to recruit Russian saboteurs. Durov was born in Russia but lives in the United Arab Emirates. The charges are the latest move by Russian officials to clamp down on social media platforms. And finally, the number of people killed in yesterday's earthquake in Japan has climbed to 18. Emergency crews are digging through mounds of rubble, hoping to find buried survivors. Workers use heavy machinery at a partially collapsed shopping center near the city of Kumamoto. The mall's operator says at least three people may be trapped under debris. But a primary school about 300 meters away still stands.
9: This teacher says he was sheltering with his students for about 20 minutes after the quake. He says it's chilling to think some of the kids likely would have been inside the mall if classes ended early.

0: Well, that's your news. As for weather, for most of the province today, the story is drizzle or showers, except on the west coast of the island. That area will see some clear skies this afternoon. Temperatures across the island are in the mid to high teens, possibly mid-20s in some areas like the south coast. Then in Labrador, there's still a heat warning in effect for Upper Lake Melville and Eagle River. Temperatures may get up to 30 degrees higher with the Humidex. And in Labrador West and Churchill Falls, a risk of thunderstorms this afternoon. That's your news and weather. I'm Sarah Blackmore.
1: I'm Garby Bailey, in for Tom Power. Welcome to Q. Common has always been a thinking man's entertainer. As a rapper, an actor, a writer, he brings head and heart to everything he does. When he was a ball boy for the Michael Jordan-era Chicago Bulls, he learned about work ethic, drive, tenacity. Common dropped by to share stories of the athletes, politicians, and fellow musicians that have influenced him throughout his career, and how his latest acting role, playing a villain in the series Silo, has taught him deep lessons about the human condition. Plus, if you still haven't found your song of the summer, we've got a pretty perfect cruising around in the summer tune for you. It's from Winnipeg's Sunday Club. That's coming up on Q.

0: That's Common with B, the title track from his critically acclaimed 2005 album. I'm Garvey Bailey. You're listening to Q. You're in the middle of Tom's conversation with award-winning rapper, actor, and activist Common. They've been talking about the new season of the TV show Silo, which is streaming now on Apple TV+. They've also been talking about Common's start in Chicago as a ball boy for the Bulls during Michael Jordan's first year on the team, and how being in that proximity to greatness shaped him. Common has spent a lot of his life around great talent. He's worked with everyone from J Dilla to Lauryn Hill to Questlove. Tom wanted to know if they all had that Michael Jordan-esque discipline in common, and that's where the conversation picks up.
1: Yes, I would say it's out of every all those that you just named, the Miss Lauryn Hills, Erykah Badus, Questloves, Pharrells, you know, Denzel Washington's.
2: Really?
1: Morgan Freeman's. You also notice something that's really special about them too. It's like something that you like is a God-given gift. It's like you feel that. But then you see the work that they put in to really for that result to like manifest, because it's some people who've been given that gift that don't put the work in and you don't see those results. But these are the gifted ones who said, I am going to put the work into this. And I've seen each and every one of them. Like, I've seen Questlove be in the studio all night working on stuff, falling asleep on the drum. I've been in a studio session where Questlove fell asleep on the drums and still was playing.
2: Is that like, true? Is
1: that that's a true statement, bro. It wasn't his own beat as we wanted, but he was still like moving, and we could see. We was like, yo, I'm here. He's still asleep, but he was still like, you know, like so it's that type of commitment. I was just telling someone about how Miss Lauryn Hill, man, like she was in the height of Fugees, and she came and worked on a song for me. And like it's called Retrospect for Life on my third album. She like really worked with me to get this song to the highest level. We both were diligent in making sure it was going to be as great as possible. It was a very serious song. It was about abortion. And we went through different ideas, and she came to the studio, and this is the height of the Fugees and you know, like she was one of the busiest people in the world, but she came and worked and then directed the video and made sure all these details were right. And I always tell her jokingly, but it's truthful, she was kind of like my first acting teacher, and in a way that I had to act

That song will always give me chills. A bit of the song Glory by Common and John Legend. Before that, part one of Tom Power's conversation with Common. Coming up after the break, more with him. He'll talk about an awkward moment between himself and Oprah that was caught on camera as he was accepting an Oscar. Don't go anywhere.

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1: Hi, it's Adam Walsh. The Signal starts in 30 minutes. Every weekday, The Signal begins a new conversation. 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
2: This is CBC News. I'm Sarah Blackmore. A man is facing more charges for intentionally setting a series of fires in St. John's. Last week, the RNC responded to several fires targeting pole lines and communication towers around the city. The man, who was previously charged with arson in connection with two fires from July 20th, has now been charged with two additional counts of arson for fires on the 18th. He will appear in court today. Police say the investigation into other related fires targeting pole lines and communication towers is ongoing. The Food Fishery Committee is renewing its calls for a seven-day food fishery on the south and west coasts of the island. Earlier this year, DFO extended the fishery from 3 to 7 days on the east and northeast coasts, starting in July, but kept it at 3 days elsewhere for conservation reasons. Merv Wiseman is chair of the advocacy group, and he says they want the expanded days for the southwest to begin in August and calls it a safety issue. He argues that people will be more inclined to go out in bad weather when they only have 3 days to fish, whereas if they had the whole week, they would have more options to wait for a nicer day.
3: So we're asking the minister to reconsider the decision, to be fair about this and apply the same rationale that was applied on the east coast and the northeast coast with the northern cod. And let's work on this in the interest of safety.
2: Wiseman says safety can't be compromised for conservation, and that the number of fish taken out of the water with commercial bycatch is about 20 to 25 times more than what would be taken out with the food fishery. In national news, some New Brunswick homeowners are calling for better regulations and oversight to protect them from unscrupulous contractors. As Allison McCormick reports, six provinces don't require contractor licensing.
4: You've paid so much money and you're stuck and you have a house that's not livable.
5: Trudy Gallagher and Ken Washburn hired a contractor last year to renovate and add on to their New Brunswick home, but that dream turned into a year-long nightmare, with construction quickly spreading throughout the house, leaving a trail of unfinished work. Washburn says they've handed over more than $250,000 to their contractor, and while some work was done, he speculates only $50,000 is accounted for.
6: It's very common.
5: Claudia Simmons is with the Canadian Home Builders Association of New Brunswick. She says there's contractor licensing, warranty, and training required in British Columbia, Alberta, Ontario, and Quebec. But those same regulations don't exist anywhere on the East Coast. Washburn and Gallagher have taken their complaints to the RCMP. The contractor declined an interview but said he doesn't accept the allegations and that he was never advised they were dissatisfied with his work. Allison McCormick, CBC News, St. Andrews.
2: In international news, 18 people have been found dead after a powerful earthquake hit southwestern Japan. And the search for victims continues following yesterday's magnitude 7.1 quake. The CBC's Laura Marchand reports from Japan.
7: It's been nearly 24 hours since the quake, but for people in Kumamoto, it's like it never stopped. Dozens more have rocked the area since Tuesday's massive tremor. Some are major quakes in their own right. Others are strong aftershocks. Rescue operations are still underway at a shopping mall and a paper factory, where over a dozen people remain missing. Help is arriving from other regions. Tokyo sent a helicopter and specialized rescue workers. Prime Minister Sanae Takaichi called the operation a race against time and says they're doing everything they can to save as many lives as possible. Laura Marchand, CBC News, Kumamoto, Japan.
2: And finally, after a brief lull in fighting, the U.S. and Iran have renewed attacks in the Middle East. Washington accuses Tehran of breaking the relative calm with missile attacks on U.S. sites in Jordan. The U.S. has responded, targeting an Iran-backed militant group in Iraq. That group says 20 of its members were killed. Iran also says it struck three oil tankers in the Strait of Hormuz that had ignored warnings to turn back. That's your news. As for weather, most of the province today, it's drizzle or showers, except on the west coast, where there will be some clear skies this afternoon. Temperatures across the island, mid to high teens, possibly mid-20s on the south coast. In Labrador, still a heat warning in effect around Upper Lake Melville and Eagle River. Temperatures up to 30 degrees, even higher with the Humidex. And in Labrador West and Churchill Falls, a risk of thunderstorms later today. That is your CBC News and Weather for Newfoundland and Labrador. I'm Sarah Blackmore.
8: The Polygamist is a new Zulu language show that is creating so much discourse right now. It's one of the most watched titles on Netflix. The show is set in South Africa. It's about a wealthy couple working through infidelity in a place where polygamy is legal. So why is the show resonating with so many people right now? I'm Alamin Abdul Mahmoud. This is Commotion. Zanelli MG is here with us from Johannesburg, South Africa. Tayo Barrow is with us from Lagos, Nigeria. Hello to both of you.
9: Hi, Elamine.
8: Nice to have you guys here. Listen, I've seen so much conversation about this show. The Polygamist landed on Netflix just over a month ago. It's an adaptation of a novel from Zimbabwean author Zu Nyati, which was the novel itself, massive hit when it was published back in 2012. I just want to, just to start off this conversation, play a little bit of the trailer.
10: 2 decades later, you still have this effect on each other? What's your secret?
8: So let's talk a little bit about the plot, Zanelli. Can you just give us a quick synopsis? What do we need to know to orient ourselves, you know, for the show?
9: Okay, so the television series is the story of a wealthy, powerful businessman named Jonas Gomora and his wife. On the surface, they have a very glamorous, aspirational lifestyle, beautiful home and family. He's rich. She's a socialite and an influencer. But we quickly discover that Jonas is an insatiable womanizer and philanderer. And we follow him as he tries to spin his infidelity into a polygamous marriage, essentially using an established African cultural practice to legitimize his more dubious choices.
8: That's a wonderful summary, because what it does is set up the amount of drama that's in the show, and yet no one can actually accurately capture the amount of drama that's happening in the show. I feel like every scene just keeps on taking the stakes to 12. Tayo, let me ask you, what was your reaction to the show when you first saw it?
11: Yeah, no, I had heard about it because, of course, like you said, there was all this buzz around the show. So I had heard a lot about it before seeing it. And still, I had my jaw on the floor for 22 straight episodes. And this is like, I also grown up, like I know African soaps, right? Like I grew up on shows like Generations and Igoli and Isidongo. So I'm kind of familiar with that genre, but still it brought a very 2026, I guess, element to a really cool genre. And South African soaps are like, nobody does melodrama like South Africans, and I stand by that. So it definitely lived up to those expectations.
8: There's a degree of like, even if you think you're familiar with African soaps and then you step into this, I think like I had the reaction of, by the end of the first episode, like, where do we go from here? Because we've already done so much. And as a matter of fact, there are so many different places that we end up going. Zanelli, as I mentioned earlier, the show is adapted from this novel from Zimbabwean author Zu Nyati. I want to play you guys this clip. Here she is with the podcast host Longelo KM talking about the reaction to the series and how people related to these characters.
12: Representation matters, and I think this is why the series is making waves, because people see themselves there. You know, they can relate to the character, and that's what makes it. You know, if it's not you, you know someone like that, and you know that, and if something rings true, you know, then it will affect you. Mm-hmm. And some people are being triggered, you know, And that's understandable too, because a lot of people are sitting with unhealed trauma.
13: We're having confrontational conversations about these things because really it opened up so many wounds. I've never seen, and not just women only, and men.
12: Yes.
13: I've never seen so many people admit to their brokenness.
8: So many people admitting to their brokenness as they watch the show. Zanelli, let's talk about the reaction to the show in South Africa. How would you describe how it's being received?
9: Yeah, I mean, it's been an absolute hit. Everybody's talking about it everywhere, right? If you're not sure what to say to someone, a stranger in a queue or anything, a good bet is, have you watched The Polygamist, right? And I think speaking on behalf of South African women, especially, I think amongst us, I've come across so many conversations that we're having, both in real life and online, about the fact that everybody knows a Jonasi of some sort. You know, all of us watch that show with someone that we know in mind, be it a family member, a partner, an ex-partner, or someone like that. And, you know, with that realization comes the question of like, what is it about Southern African, and I might say African culture and society, that creates Jonases, that enables them and protects and empowers them? Those are kinds of the things that we've been discussing as the fallout of the show.
8: Can I ask you to just push into that a little bit further? Like, what's the trigger here? What's the thing that people are responding to on the screen that's making people go, oh, I maybe know some of this? And maybe there's a personal dimension to this. I don't know. But tell me about like the thing that people are reacting to that it's kind of giving them that big emotional trigger as they watch the show.
9: You know, I think we South African women are talking about like we're questioning culture and our cultural inheritance, and in particular, patriarchy and African patriarchy and the ways in which it is invoked to shield men like Jonasi, to put expectations on women to endure and put up with toxicity and abuse and mistreatment, all in the name of sort of like fulfilling these cultural expectations around gender and marriage and family and relationships.
8: Mm-hmm. I think the idea of, if you have a show that helps you sort of understand and translate how patriarchy is working, that immediately sort of makes people go, okay, that's my entry point. That's my entry point to this show. And maybe tell you, like, I'll put this to you, because this is a show that is not trying to cater to Western audiences at all. It's not like there's some kind of American actor trying to sort of help you make sense of the stuff that you're watching or the context of the stuff that you're watching. But it was also number 2 in the United States. It was a top 10 in more than 60 other countries. Why do you think it's landing universally that way?
11: I think for a lot of the same reasons that it's landed like amongst South Africans and amongst like Nigerians and Africans as well, because there's just a resonance, I think, to the story, whether or not it's placed within an African context or outside of an African context. Everybody kind of knows a Jonasi, or I would even take it a step further to say everybody maybe even knows a Joyce, right? Like the family matriarch who is trying to keep everything together, but is the biggest victim of this patriarchal violence that we're seeing in that story. So I think there was a huge just sort of resonance and a kind of wake-up call for people to go, oh, this is how we're living. This is not just melodrama. This is actually real life. And I think it's also come in, it's a really easy watch. It's a really fun watch, but also a really easy watch. And I think we're in that moment where people are kind of watching TV like over their shoulder or off the side of the coffee table and doing other stuff at the same time. Okay. And I don't think that was intentional. I don't think that was done intentionally by the storytellers, but I think it also works in an era where people are doing a ton of things at the same time. So that resonance keeps you there, but you're also able to, you know, do other stuff at the same time.
8: So here's what I like about this. I like that we're talking about a South African soap that has sort of taken the globe, you know, by storm. Like the idea that the show is resonating in so many different countries. I like that thing that you mentioned earlier, Zanelli, the idea that if there's a show that is sort of trying to tackle the patriarchy in the frame of The Polygamist, in the frame of the show, then there's something translatable from that sort of across cultures. It's not like patriarchy has borders. Like, that's not really how that functions. And so for a show to come out of South Africa and then become the number 2 show in the United States, to become, you know, in the top 10 across the globe, I'm really interested in the ways that ends up translating. And one of the tensions the show is sort of trying to explore is sort of between integrating these cultural practices like polygamy with also the desire for the women in the show to live these empowered, autonomous lives. In your piece for Refinery29, you wrote, and I'm quoting, "Financial empowerment and professional success have transformed the lives of many Black South African women, but the cultural and social structures that enable men have proved far more resistant to change." Can you just unpack that a little bit for me? What did you mean by that?
9: Sure. So that's the conclusion of the piece. And it kind of ties back to the idea that I introduced at the beginning of the piece, which is what Tayo was just talking about in terms of the global resonance, which is that at the moment, you know, there's a global conversation happening amongst millennials, Gen Zs. Now that women are more financially and socially empowered, there's more, we can start to sort of question more whether marriage is still worth it for us. Mm. What does it take from us? What does it give? And whether it's a worthwhile pursuit anymore now that we don't really need it structurally or materially or financially. And so that's what's been happening in South Africa. You know, women are part of that same global conversation. But here there's now that extra added layer of how do we tackle these patriarchal norms and at the same time figure out how to preserve our culture, honor our culture, but then also only take parts that have evolved with us, that can come with us, and also confront the aspects of culture that are holding us back. Because as much as we have come to this point where women are socially and financially and economically empowered enough to ask these questions, the structures and the cultural expectations that are holding us down in these relationships, they've been more resistant to change.
8: I think what's important to emphasize here is that, like, this show is sort of intelligently trying to ask all those questions while also being a nonstop sort of thriller ride. I mean, like, there's a lot of things being set on fire quite often. You know, like, there's a degree to which, as you watch the show, you're kind of on the edge of your seat quite often. I tell you, as Zanelli was talking there, I saw you nodding your head, being like, yes, that's exactly what the show is sort of trying to do, make us sort of ask questions about whether these institutions are serving us. What's your sense of that? What's your sense of this kind of global conversation?

0: I'm Alamine Abdul Mahmoud, and this is Commotion. Mary Beth Barone is a comedian known for her deadpan delivery on stage. She stars in the college comedy series Overcompensating. She's got a really popular podcast. It's called Ride, opposite comedian Benito Skinner. And now she has her debut Netflix special.
1: Welcome to Galaxy Brain. This is the first Netflix special ever to be done completely in vocal fry.

0: letting me do it in my native dialect. And they found such beautiful crisis actors. You'll all get your checks on the way out.
1: That is Mary Beth Barone performing her new special, Galaxy Brain. Ashley Ray has seen the special. She's here to talk to me about it. What's up, pal? How you doing?
2: Hey, I am good. I'm so happy to be here.
1: Good to see you. Listen, for those people who are not maybe familiar with Mary Beth Barone's comedy, what is the appeal of a comedian like Mary Beth Barone?
2: Mary Beth is amazing because she is one of these female comics who came up in a time when most female comics had to play towards the men. You had to show the men at the Comedy Cellar and these really just misogynistic clubs that you were funny. And she's one of the first comedians who said, you know what? I don't want to have to do that. She has this really fun persona that's kind of like Nikki Glaser, if Nikki Glaser was friends with like way more gay men. And she's just like really made her own lane. And I felt like Galaxy Brain is a wonderful introduction for people who may not know her. And for those of us who already loved her, I think it just showed everyone what we thought was so great. You know, she is playing up that like cool girl kind of comedian role, but in a way where she can be vulnerable and self-aware and talk about her vocal fry or how sad she is since her dad died. So I just think it's wonderful. I love what she does on the special.
1: I was going to say, like, there's a sense of momentum that builds, right, with someone like Mary Beth Barone, and then you arrive. There's a fair bit of pressure on, you know, your first Netflix special. That's all, you know, that a lot of people are going to see it. So you see this special. What was your reaction to the special?
2: So like I said, I love how she is presenting herself to this audience that may not know her on Netflix. I love how she really stood in the fact that Netflix does not give women a lot of specials. And she had this pressure to be likable with Netflix telling her, hey, you have to make sure people like you in the first 3 minutes or they're gonna change. And her just openly going, okay, but I'm not going to be. So I think in a lot of ways, I, you know, as a comedian watching a typical special, I did expect more punchlines and just sort of tighter jokes. But I think for her, it was sort of playing in our faces to say, you're expecting simple setup punchline, and I'm going to take you on a different journey where if I want to complain about, you know, my like men, if I want to complain about my friends, if I want to complain about gay men, I'm going to just do that and talk about what I want. I'm going to talk about it at my own pace and the punchlines will come. Just trust me on that.
1: Yeah.
2: Which I think is having a lot of faith in your audience. It did feel a little insular to like the East and West Coast in places where it's a little like, you know, okay, I don't know that this is relatable everywhere, but I think Mary Beth would be like, yeah, I'm not relatable to everyone and I'm okay with that.
1: Well, I was going to say, like, that to me actually sounds like a show of force. Like the idea of saying, I don't have to do the thing where I try to appeal to everyone or do the thing where Netflix says, by the first, you know, 3 minutes, you should be able to hit all these benchmarks and say, no, I in fact, I'm unwilling to do that. The thing that I want to do is this thing. I should say, like, ahead of the release of the special, she posted this list on Instagram where she said these people will be mad at her, right? And the list was Republicans, establishment Democrats, Zionists, the British, Mark Zuckerberg, J.K. Rowling, and a girl named Tatiana. Great list. Clearly satire, but also, is the special as edgy as that list suggests it will be?
2: You know, she is someone who gets political. She campaigned for Mamdani, but I wouldn't necessarily say it was provocative or wild. Like, she comes at the Democrats, but all she really says is the Democrats don't have a plan. And it's like very true, but it doesn't necessarily get harsher than that. She has a joke where she refers to J.K. Rowling as a man. And, you know, I would say it's not necessarily super harsh. I don't think anyone would get mad. But I did think it was funny that like her biggest target was really gay men. She has so many just jokes about them throughout the set. And I think really for her, it's leaning into the love she has for that community. You know, it's like that brother sister bullying in a way where she's saying like, I'm embracing the hag that I am to this community, the love that I have for them. And we can sort of pick at each other in a good way. And I thought that was more interesting because I haven't really seen a lot of comedians, you know, who are particularly women play with their audience in that way. But, you know, I wanted a little more bite. I think really the people who are going to be more mad that she didn't list are a lot of male comedians. You know, she came for so many male comics, basically, you know, saying they're not funny, they're desperate, you know, they're all narcissists, and I can't disagree with her. So...
1: Yeah, you're like, you put that on the list because that would be kind of delightful, actually. I just want to play, let's just play a little bit more of the special right now.
0: Some of the jokes I'm going to say tonight, I could never post online, and I will point them out to you. Feels safer to put them on a global streaming platform because there's no comment section. And I've prepared a lot. I'm taking this very seriously because it's still very rare for women to get Netflix specials. I had to have sex with so many executives over there.
1: Ashley, listen, a lot of jokes about being a woman in comedy in this special. You've been a comedian for a long time. When you've been on lineups with her. When you listen to those jokes, do they land for you as a sort of like a, okay, somebody needed to say this?
2: Oh, yeah. Yeah. I mean, she has some great jokes about things that I think online really set people off. You know, she talks about her struggle with eating disorders and in this special. And, you know, I think online that can be a topic that triggers a lot of people. People are quick to get angry. But in the special, she just sets up the joke, knocks it down and says, this is my life. This is what I've experienced. There's no talk back. And I think that really creates this really wonderful, vulnerable special where she doesn't have to try to be likable, but she can just be herself, you know, in a way that I think comics on Netflix like Bert Kreischer are allowed to do. No one is ever like, oh, is Bert Kreischer likable in the first 3 minutes? Do people think he's fun? Do they want to be his friend? No, they just know he's going to take his shirt off and people are going to laugh. And Mary Beth, in a way, said, I'm going to tell structured jokes and people are going to laugh.
1: Yeah.
2: And so, you know, I think that's wonderful, but she also did lean into her femininity in a way that I think gets disrespected in comedy. As a female comic, you're expected to wear pants on stage. There are old bookers who will be like, if a woman is wearing a skirt, that's because she's trying to use her sexuality.
1: She's got a gown on. She's got a gigantic gown on.
2: And
1: yeah.
2: She wears this beautiful gown. Yeah. There's like these gorgeous background shots where you can like see her silhouette beautifully. Yeah. You know, she leans into this very feminine look. And JFL, New Faces, a comedy fest in your lovely Canada.
1: Yeah.
2: They used to have very strict rules. Women should not wear dresses, skirts, the bookers would not pick you. And so her wearing this outfit felt like such a wonderful slap in the face to that entire establishment she came up in, yeah. Where, you know, she probably was that girl who was like, they're telling me I need to like look ugly on stage if I want to make it at the Cellar. And all of it is just her going, no, I'm going to be myself. I'm going to be gorgeous. And I think she really pulled off, you know, doing something in her own lane that is very Mary Beth. It isn't about being liked. I think if you are a fan of Ride, you're getting what you want from this. And I think if you're brand new to her, you want to go see what else she does.
1: I got about like 30 seconds left here, but I think it's maybe significant to ask you about this. But there's been quite a bit of comedians who have been maybe catering to, shall we say, the manosphere corner of the internet. The Joe Rogans of the world, the Tony Hinchcliffe's of the world. The idea that Mary Beth Barone is getting her own Netflix special, like getting this larger platform, does that signal a shift to you, the idea that, you know what, actually, like, there should be larger platforms making more space for women like her?
2: Yeah, I hope so. And Mary Beth spoke to this in an interview where she says, you know, I love that the internet has given female comics more space to do what we want without that pressure. But at the same time, when it comes to these bigger platforms like Netflix, I think, you know, Mary Beth is going to have the number one special for weeks before they go, we're going to stop giving Tony Hinchcliffe money. but I think at this point, they're at least kind of, they're playing the odds. They're going, yeah. Hey, I think we can have both audiences here.
1: Yeah.
2: But yeah.
1: Ashley Ray, I really appreciate your time. This has been really wonderful, friend. Thank you for being here. Of course. Ashley Ray is a comedian, writer, and pop culture critic based in Los Angeles. Mary Beth Barone's Netflix special, Galaxy Brain, is out now. I'm El Amin. This is Commotion. See you tomorrow.
3: This is CBC News for Newfoundland and Labrador. I'm Sarah Blackmore. Good afternoon. One man is dead following a two-vehicle crash on the Trans-Canada Highway yesterday. The RCMP says it's investigating the collision, which killed one person and left another seriously injured. Police responded to the crash around 2:15 a.m. yesterday morning between Badger and Southbrook near Gull Pond Bridge, where two commercial vehicles collided and caught on fire. Police say the driver of the westbound tractor trailer suffered serious injuries and was taken to hospital. The driver of the eastbound truck, a 47-year-old man, was pronounced dead at the scene. The RCMP says the cause of the crash is under investigation. And a man is facing more charges for intentionally setting a series of fires in St. John's. Last week, the RNC responded to several fires targeting pole lines and communication towers around the city. The man who was previously charged with arson in connection with two fires from July 20th has now been charged with two additional counts of arson for fires on the 18th. He will appear in court today. Police say the investigation into other related fires targeting pole lines and communication towers is ongoing. An environmental group says it's unfortunate that this province isn't part of the latest Atlantic Electricity MOU. The deal was signed by Nova Scotia, PEI, New Brunswick, and Canada to create a stronger, more integrated electricity grid. And Shauna Kelly is the Sierra Club of Canada's offshore wind coordinator for this province. She says Newfoundland and Labrador should be more aggressive in improving its energy system and reducing its vulnerabilities. Kelly says that could be done through local innovation and by working with other provinces.
4: And certainly while Newfoundland and Labrador could take our own aggressive pathway in terms of bulking that up, in doing so regionally, there's also a really big opportunity then to address the challenges of upper costs of new infrastructure. And looking at a more regional grid, it can be optimized, it can be that cost can be shared, and it can ensure that, ratepayers at the end of the day aren't the ones that are carrying the bulk of that cost.
3: Meanwhile, the Department of Energy and Mines here says it's not in a position to commit to regional integration agreements due to the ongoing negotiations with Quebec over the Churchill River. Kelly says the electricity MOU is about planning for the future, not an immediate move that would affect current activities. The RCMP is investigating after thieves broke into an ATM at a pharmacy in Flowers Cove over the weekend. Police say two masked suspects were captured on surveillance video entering the PharmaChoice vestibule, forcing open the machine and leaving on a side-by-side with cash. Investigators believe the theft happened between 11 p.m. on Saturday and 2 a.m. on Sunday. And police say officers from Port Saunders and Rodicton are investigating and reviewing surveillance evidence. Well, one birding enthusiast thinks the Steller's sea eagle might be settling down in this province. The large, rare bird is attracting tourists to Newfoundland again this summer, as it did last year. Bruce McTavish is a birder based in St. John's, and he says the Steller's sea eagle originates in Northeast Asia, but made its way to Alaska and from there across North America.
5: But when I got to the Northeast coast, like Atlantic Canada and the Northeast United States, it sort of hung out there because, you know, it was on the coast again, and it is a bird of seacoast. And then, you know, it did move around from state to state, province to province, but once it's found Newfoundland, it found home. This is where it wants to stay, I think.
3: Though no one knows if it's a male or female, birders have nicknamed the bird Stella, and Stella's been spotted this summer around the Trinity area. The bird stands out because it's about 25% bigger than a bald eagle with a large, bright yellow beak. And finally, the first teaser trailer for the Netflix thriller series Below is now out. The show was shot and is set entirely in this province. It follows a sea creature who begins terrorizing a small fishing community. And the show's star, Josh Hartnett, takes on a Newfoundland accent.
6: I spent my whole life underwater.
7: Such a gorgeous spot you got here.
8: Sure, who'd want to live anywhere else?
3: And though it's hard to tell from a soundbite, the trailer features several recognizable Newfoundland scenes like Conception Harbor and Brigus. The 6-episode limited series will be on Netflix this October. That's your news for this hour. Stick around. The Signal is talking about energy-efficient home upgrades and how to pay for them. Don't want to miss that. For Newfoundland and Labrador, I'm Sarah Blackmore.

It's Wednesday, July 29th. I'm Adam Walsh, and this is The Signal. Today on the show, making your home more energy efficient means it can feel more cozy in winter, cool in summer. It can also save you money. But what do you need to know about upgrades, and how do you pay for it all? That's what we're going to talk about.

0: mean, I guess you pay for it with money, but where's the money coming from is that the big question. And this is what we can help with. We've done, this is a, I'll say an installment on shows, a series, I guess, over the last while, all around the SHIFT program. So EcoNext and the City of St. John's launched a SHIFT program to help residents make energy efficient home renovations. And we've got a full slate of guests here. But before we get to them, Ashley Brawweiler is here with a weather update. Hello, hello. So it's less, it is less foggy. I can see the health sciences here in St. John's today.
1: Finally.
0: Yeah. Although I did go for a run yesterday around a very foggy Kitty Vitty Lake. So that was something.
1: It was refreshing, right?
0: Yeah. Yeah. So what are we, what's the outlook for today? How are we doing?
1: Obviously a little nicer this afternoon. Oh. Temperatures will be a little warmer than they were yesterday, which is nice. But overall, a little bit of improvement, although there still are lots of showers around. Mm. The potential for that will continue. Area of low pressure spinning offshore, and it's keeping us in that northerly flow, but the northwesterly flow is why we're not seeing that dense fog like we were yesterday. Mm. Yeah, so temperatures will be in the upper teens, mid to upper teens today. The heat warning still in place for Happy Valley Goose Bay, where temperatures will reach the 30 degree mark, but that heat warning should drop off tonight.
0: Well, yeah, I was just talking to, for a show I'm working on for next week, talking to someone in Labrador City who said they're having a grand old day there so far. So I was like, oh, cool.
1: In Lab City, yeah.
0: Yeah, because I was like, so how's the heat? He's like, well, you know, I mean, Happy Valley Goose Bay here is just nice.
1: I'm
0: like,
1: it's okay. Beautiful, yeah. Yeah. Temperatures have been gorgeous. Yeah, daytime highs for Lab West will be in the 20s today, but there is a risk of some thunderstorms.
0: Okay. So, yeah, to the person I was speaking with, if you still have golfing to do, pay attention to that.
1: Because, yeah, eye to the sky today if you're outside, for sure.
0: Eye to the sky.
1: Yeah.
0: Yeah, and... I don't know, like, what are we moving into in the next few days?
1: A lot of what you see is what you get, unfortunately.
0: Is it this blocking high over Greenland?
1: That's right,
0: okay, yeah. I was like, well, I'm really going out on a limb here, but oh, that's what it is.
1: Hey? Yeah, there's a high over Greenland. Normally, areas of low pressure will kind of move through fairly quickly, but the systems that we're seeing are being blocked by that high, so they're not really in a hurry to go anywhere anytime soon, so it's keeping us in that northerly flow, that onshore flow, which is keeping those temperatures cooler. In areas west, though, and south, you are going to see the best weather in this pattern. Even today, your temperature should be in the 20s, mid-20s.
0: Is there anything we can do to, like, unblock this thing? Like, can we shimmy something?
1: That'd be real nice.
0: Right?
1: Yeah.
0: Okay.
1: Bring back summer, please.
0: Yeah. Like, look, we had a little, we had a pause.
1: Yeah.
0: But now I'm ready.
1: Yeah. It does look like indications potentially next week.
0: Okay. And you know what? Fog's good for your skin.
1: Sure.
0: It is.
1: We'll
0: it's
1: go great. With that.
0: My complexion's way better the last few days.
1: You're not sunburnt, I guess.
0: That's right. Yep. Thanks, Ashley.
1: No problem.
0: You know, all the weather news you need, plus more every day here on The Signal. Ashley Brawweiler stops by. So back now to the task at hand, which is talking about energy efficiency. What types of upgrades you can have for your home? Everything from like weather stripping to heat pumps. We're going to get into that today. And also like, I mean, weather stripping, you might be able to shake the change out of the piggy bank for that. But a heat pump, maybe it's a bigger conversation or maybe you need a bigger project. I've got just the guests to talk about this. Ashley Smith is here with EcoNext and also that the SHIFT program. How you doing?
2: I'm well, thank you.
0: Excellent. And give us a bit more of an introduction. I know about you, but just remind folks who you are.
2: Absolutely. So as you said, I'm Ashley Smith. I am program director with the SHIFT program, which is an initiative of the City of St. John's and EcoNext. It is a program where we provide nonpartisan, unbiased guidance to homeowners within the City of St. John's looking to improve the energy efficiency of their homes. We are fully funded by the Federation of Canadian Municipalities. And so, like, you know, there's no like hook. We're not trying to get you in to sell you something else.
0: No, it's not it's not the Columbia House CD days of, you know, pennies and then you're really in for it.
2: Yeah, you know. Like 20 years later, you still are signing like checks to them.
0: Dated myself.
2: Yeah. nothing like that at all. We don't sell anything. The purpose of the program is to see the physical changes in the house. So the city is looking to improve its building stock to provide a service to its residents. And so our motivation as a program is specifically to help homeowners reduce their energy consumption.
0: Yeah, it's one of those, you know, the more you know things.
2: Absolutely.
0: Katie Frazier, how are you doing?
3: Good, thank you.
0: All right, so manager of program delivery, right? Is that
3: mm-hmm. Okay. Correct.
0: And what is that? I kind of know because I've spoken to you before, but refresh my memory.
3: So I sort of oversee how the program runs, making sure everything runs smoothly. My colleague Morgan is the home energy navigator. So she's the one that homeowners mostly speak with. Mm-hmm. I speak with homeowners in the beginning, usually the introductory call. Mm. But yeah, making sure we're, you know, reaching out to the right people and getting information to them and this sort of thing.
0: Cool. All right. I have tons of other questions, but I want to say hi to Rob Tizard. How are you doing?
4: I'm good.
0: Good. Thank you for coming back. So financial advisor with Newfound Wealth. So with today's show, when I talk about, well, energy efficiency and also how to pay it, you're the money person. You're a separate individual when it comes to this conversation.
4: Absolutely.
0: Yeah. So let's get an introduction of yourself in here.
4: So our company is Newfound Wealth Advisors. We're local to the Avalon, all of Newfoundland and Labrador. But physically on the Avalon. So we're an independent investment and insurance brokerage company. So we have contracts with 27 different companies. So a lot of them everybody knows, a lot of the major banks, a lot of the major financial institutions across Canada. And it allows us to sort of have an unbiased viewpoint of how people should be assisted. A lot of times, most Canadians get chewed up by the system because the system is designed for product-based solutions as opposed to solutions-based solutions. So that's sort of where we step in, where we're able to, you know, look at what's going on with people's lives and how much they're being sort of led by the nose by the companies that are selling products, and then sort of educating them. And our key focus is financial literacy.
0: Mm. And when it comes to today's show, everything is it's knowledge, because knowledge is power, but it's not specific financial advice for an individual. So if there's someone texting, or if we do take a call in a little bit, everything is general knowledge to point you to where you can go to, you know, with your own ownership of yourself to find the right information and make those decisions.
4: Absolutely. And that's the problem, is a lot of people don't know the questions to ask.
0: Mm.
4: So I always say, and Ashley has heard this a bajillion times, is convenience has a cost. You just don't know when you're going to pay it.
0: Mm.
4: And most of us, when we go and receive products from providers, we see a value in a convenience, but we don't actually understand what that convenience does or does not do for us. So it's one of the things that we try to point out to a lot of people. So
0: okay. Where to start? How many, so for the SHIFT program,
2: mm-hmm.
0: when we first started talking.
2: Yes.
0: You know, you were like really in the beginning of getting folks phoning and all of this stuff. Where are we at with people taking advantage of this thing?
2: So we launched in the middle of September last year, 2025, and we are at 170-something, like between mm-hmm. 170 and 180 mm-hmm. Program participants.
0: Mm.
2: So it's 170 or like 280, we'll just say 175 homeowners within the city of St. John's who have availed of the supports that we give, the $99 energy audit subsidy.
0: Mm-hmm.
2: So energy audits cost anywhere between $500 and $600, which is, again, like, you know, can be unmanageable in as an addition to a monthly budget. And so we subsidize it down to $99 as a way to lower a barrier to entry, to start looking at what the technical solutions and sort of what you're from a technical first pathway or like decision-making process, what your first things you can do to your home are.
0: Yeah. So like if your home is like a bucket and it's a leaky bucket, mm-hmm. someone comes and says like, hey, that big hole there, maybe you want to fix that one, or maybe you want to fix this one first. And this is how we start to patch these holes in the bucket to keep all the stuff in that you need in.
2: Exactly, yeah. So heat loss in a home, because the heating bills are the majority, and sometimes cooling, but in more recent times, but heating is the majority of the cost. And so heat loss in a home is a function of two things. So first, it's a function of how well insulated your wall is.
0: Mm-hmm.
2: And so in sort of like engineering words, you would talk about the ability to hold a temperature differential, right? So you want it warm on the inside when it's cold on the outside. So, and you want your wall to hold that differential. If you have a lot of insulation, it will hold the differential better than it will if you don't have much insulation.
0: So new builds, mm-hmm. great at doing that. If you live in downtown St. John's and your walls are stuffed with old evening telegrams and they're only like 4 inches thick, not so good.
2: Less good, yeah. Paper is a less good insulator than fiberglass or Roxel.
0: Glad we clarified that.
2: Yes, we live out around the bay, and we had 13 layers of wallpaper with flour glue. that was my air sealing. Flour and water. So that's the first, is like how well insulated your wall is. The second that is especially important in Newfoundland and Labrador is wind. Mm. So when you get a strong wind, it will actually create a pressure difference in your house, and it will like push the hot air out. And so that's why air sealing is number two on like the list of big five on our website, for example.
0: Yeah.
2: Where insulation and air sealing are the two things that you can do that will immediately have a very significant reduction in how much energy you're consuming for heating.
0: Okay. For folks listening, if you have questions for us, text us 709-327-8206, email us thesignal@cbc.ca, or you can call us 709-722-7111, 1-800-563-8255. So this is everything from talking energy efficiency, or also trying to figure out ways or to find the right questions to ask about how to afford it or finance it, because these are the sweet spots for the show today. We've got John on the line giving us a call. How you doing?
5: Yeah, John Michael. Hey, Adam, how are you?
0: Good, bye. Good, good. Yeah, so thoughts, questions for us today for the show?
5: Well, I have engaged with the SHIFT program. I feel so grateful and lucky to live not only in St. John's, but this wonderful place and with our wonderful people. But, you know, being the neurodivergent, we tend to be the messengers, so don't shoot me. And we can see patterns in bottlenecks.
0: Yeah.
5: And I think a couple of the bottlenecks here, and I have friends that are in the biz, but, you know, trying to get contractors, we got to go out and get three quotes, and nobody wants to give you a quote. Mm-hmm. I got a downtown house, beautiful detached house. I also qualified for the Housing Accelerator Grant, wanted to put a backyard suite. I'm working on that, but I did get involved with one guy that seemed like he was legit, you know, ex-military guy, rah-rah, and I got taken. And that hurt, and it makes you gun shy. I concur with a lot of other people that engage in the program up front, but once they get into it, yeah, you're going to get grant for $40,000, and I'm not complaining. But Cambridge, where my son lives, it's 80. But the work you need to do is $80,000, and if you're retired on a limited income, and you know, it's almost like they need a facilitator or mediator for the older types. We're not Luddites. We're all great, but some of us need accommodations this way and that way. So that's missing. A list of reputable contractors should be at the city hall, I think. I don't know if I should say that or not, but I think there should be a list of go, no go. This guy comes and gives you a quote, gives you a card. You plug in the name of his business. It's not there, you know?
0: I will say, I do know with the Newfoundland Home Builders Association on their site, if you have work that you need done, you can put your info and contact info in with the type of work, and their members can take a look at it and give you a bid. Now, whether or not, I think it also depends on how big the job is, but this is something that, and I know this from previous shows and also a personal experience recently. So there is that exists out there. That has nothing to do with the programs we're talking about today, but just that is an extra thing to look at for folks who do want to get some work done.
5: Yeah, I was lucky enough to get the energy audit on my 130-year-old home, and it told me basically what I kind of knew. Anyways, I need an envelope. I thought, well, I don't want to destroy the integrity of the inside of the house because it was always a family home, and it's got that historic value. So I thought about the passive houses and such like that they did in Germany. You know, Harper came in and we stopped all this stuff for 10 years and we watched what happened over to Europe. And wrapping an envelope, like another 2x4 wall, I could put new mechanicals and electricals up that outside wall. And now I got a 2x8 wall. Doing something with the roof was suggested that I got an 8-foot roof, so let's make it 7'10" and do 2 inches of insulation. And the basement, my problem is I'm on rock. I got a 2-foot crawl space. And even though the technology is out there for a robotic arm to go in and spray, although I'm not a fan of the foam, the opportunities and everything is there, but a lot of guys don't want to bid. And I think that's a bit of a problem. And yet again, maybe an opportunity for some training for people getting into the trades. But Adam, thanks very much for this. And the guys at Shift, God bless you. You've been sweet and special and very helpful. But there's pages to turn over here and maybe reach out to see if we can reduce the bottleneck for idiots like me. Thanks.
0: John Michael, thanks for the call, but cheers.
5: God bless. Yeah.
0: All right. So got someone who went through the program, mm-hmm. found out a bunch of stuff. Somebody felt he already knew, but it confirmed some of these things. But then also talking about, when you're trying to find people for bids and everything else. Like, I know, like, we're trying to work on my home, and it's to get those three bids is, like, it takes a long
4: time. It is difficult.
0: Time. Thoughts for folks in the room?
2: It is quite difficult. John, thank you very much for the feedback. We're grateful and very happy that we provided a service that you found valuable. So really appreciate that. I can tell you that trying to figure out how to create an egalitarian, but still useful and trustworthy contractor list is something that we've been wrestling with since we started the program.
0: I've done reporting on this going back 12, yeah. 13 years ago.
2: No, and we understand, like, if it was easy, yeah. someone else would have done it. Yeah. And so thank you for bringing up the list from the Home Builders Association, because that's helpful. Often, because you have to pay to be a part of the Home Builders Association. Yeah. And so
0: you can be part of the association.
2: Yeah. Well, and so not to say that... like all walks of life don't necessarily pay, but just the fact that there is like that barrier to entry, yep. means that often the contractors who can afford to do that or will do that are a little better organized and maybe a little better put together. Those are broad brushes. That's mm-hmm. not to say that if one way or the other, if you are a member or aren't, like, you know, that gives you the gold star of approval, but just that it is a very tricky thing to kind of figure out, especially in a market like our province, because like things come and go quite quickly, and established folks and the cost of materials on top of inflation and all of this, and demand and supply being kind of helpful sometimes, but really not helpful in other circumstances. Yeah. Like if demand way outstrips supply, then people can just start naming prices and they give you the I don't want to do it price.
0: I got one of those recently.
2: Yeah.
0: And I was like, oh, okay, maybe I won't get this one.
2: Yeah. And so sometimes it's just timing. Mm-hmm. I can make a suggestion, broadly speaking, that it's less so with interior renovations, but broadly speaking, if you try and get someone in the summer when they've already got like a full docket of work, you are more likely to get the I don't want it price.
0: Yeah.
2: Than if you try and get to them towards the end of the year or very early in the new year. So if you're reaching out to people in January and February, you have a higher probability of getting the, this is cool, I can line everybody up in a docket,
0: yep.
2: kind of price. And so those aren't hard and fast rules, but they're just sort of general trends that I've seen over the years.
0: No, like if, for example, this has nothing to do with energy efficiency, but if you want to get your patio rebuilt and you're phoning someone today, good luck. But now if you started phoning folks in February to try to line them up for the summer, maybe the patio does get built.
2: Yeah.
0: Same with windows and your roof and insulation. And
2: that's
0: everything
2: it.
0: Else.
2: Yeah, absolutely. And anything that's exterior and weather dependent, that's even more true. So if you're doing interior renovations, people will actually line those up for the winter months when they can't be working outside. But if you're doing what John described, which is quite a deep energy retrofit, like kudos to you, John, that's very impressive.
0: Yeah.
2: And great job for getting the provincial secondary basement and suite incentive. Also great job. Cause those are like very helpful things talking about money and how you can create the available dollars to do the renovation in the first place. Yeah.
0: We got a text, or sorry, email in as well. Hi, We have a rental. We would like to install an electric hot water heater for a radiator heated home. Who can we talk to regarding this? So, like, and just to frame it up, because the hot water side of things is part of like what the SHIFT program looks at. Like, who wants to? Who can take a crack at that side of it?
2: I think it's me again. Exactly. All the technical questions come to me. So, if you're in a rental situation, it's a thing where you're going to have to speak to probably your landlord before you go ahead and do something like that.
0: This is coming from the landlord.
2: Is it from the landlord? My apologies to the email person. So in that instance, you have a couple of options. You can look at doing, you can replace like an oil-fired boiler with an electric heater, and that's pretty straightforward. Once you've done that conversion, there's an oil to electric program that's available to everyone with higher values for income qualified people, and that's all on the Take Charge website. So have a look at that, because there is funding available to do that, and it's not insignificant.
0: So Google Take Charge Newfoundland and Labrador. The website will come up, and this information is there for you.
2: Yeah, and the program is called Oil to Electric. So if you Google Oil to Electric Take Charge, like Google should work that out for you. And so you can do that. Once that's done, a helpful thing with radiators is often they're just on one zone, which means like the hot water goes through the entire house. It is not an insignificant amount of work, but you can actually start to zone things and then use what's called a thermostatic mixing valve. So you can then keep some areas of your home cooler. And those two things put together are sort of the most straightforward. If you want to get sort of more innovative or go even deeper, you can start to do things like look into an air-to-water heat pump. There's not a lot of those that are CSA approved in Canada yet. It's very common for them to use them in Europe, but they use the CE designation and not ULC. So if you put something in, what that means is if something happened, your home insurance wouldn't cover it. It's not CSA approved.
0: That sounds less good.
2: And so, yeah, it's less good. You can find them, but they're still pretty expensive.
0: Yeah.
2: There is savings there. The other thing that you can look at is something called hybrid solar PVT. So the PV is photovoltaic, which means it's electric, and the T is thermal. So it's photovoltaic, electric, and thermal. And so you can use that system to preheat a tank so that the water comes in already a bit warm. And then you have to use less energy to get it from the warm to the temperature, as opposed to like the street or your makeup water temperature there. So the, like, those are specific things you can do. And if the, if you're listening and this is all like, wait, what did she say? I can't write fast enough. Honestly, just reach out to us.
0: Yeah.
2: It's maketheshiftnl.ca. You can Google that and you'll find us. The introductory call is free and we will just help you.
0: Yeah.
2: You can also email us. Our email is on the website, and you can ask your questions and we can respond that way too. So I hope that's helpful.
0: So Julie, as you listen, maketheshiftnl.ca for your next steps on exploring installing that electric hot water heater for a radiator heat at home, and any other questions. Because, yeah, like I think about hot water prices in my place, because we've got just the, you know, the conventional, like it's every seven, what was it here in like St. John's, like 7 years we get a replace because of like the water here. And when we've done this, I'm like, you know, I wish this was different, and I could save some, you know, money and power and everything else around it, because like wintertime when I take a bath, like, I'm just like shoveling money out the window. So I don't bathe wintertime, and take what we used to call pusser showers in the Navy.
2: That's funny.
0: Yeah.
2: So Julia, like Julia with your questions, and we really appreciate that. Thank you. That's an example of like a technical first pathway. So like you kind of have a sense of what needs to be addressed and you kind of know what you need. And then, so then you can go out and get pricing. There's lots of folks that we've encountered that want to do what we're sort of loosely calling like a finances first pathway. Because if you have no clear pathway in your mind to even creating the money, like even entertaining wanting to do these things to your house is very, like, it seems unattainable at that point, right? Yeah. And so with Rob in the studio, and why we partnered with Rob and his firm, Newfound Wealth, is to try and address that finances first pathway logic, right? Where you want to know, like, how can I even create dollars to do a thing before I choose what I can do? So you want to set the budget first and then pick and choose, as opposed to decide that you're going to do this and then try and figure out how you're going to get the money.
0: Yeah.
2: Both are perfectly acceptable ways to do it. But we, like, we recognize that depending on the household context or depending on your needs or wants, like the finances first pathway may suit your decision-making process better.
0: Yeah, because it's this thing of like figuring out the range of, okay, what can help this house? How much money do I have? How long am I going to live here? What's the range of what I want? What can I access? All of this stuff, right? So everything to make your home more cozy, maybe save a little bit of money. But then it's like if you're going to be there for 20 years, it's a different conversation.
2: It is a different conversation.
0: Than if you're going to move next year.
2: Yep.
0: Right?
2: Exactly. And if you're on a fixed income or you're a high earner or you have children or you don't, or you want to leave your house to a grandchild, like all of those things like are part of the decision-making context in terms of what you have to do.
0: Yeah, and it sounds like the grandchild's problem, though.
2: Yeah, it's quite possible. But it does improve resale value. Yeah. Like when you have a better insulated house that's less drafty, like it will cost you less to maintain, both from a month to month utility perspective, but also just a maintenance on your general building perspective. And so there's value in the investment. It just is an investment, right?
0: So Rob, with this financial pathway. So I'm coming in, the CEO, like, ding, you know, ding dong, here we go. I open the door, I walk in, sit down. Thank you for the office coffee. It's great. So we're sitting down having a conversation. And I'm like, I want to do some stuff with my home. The thing's leaking like a sieve. What can you tell me about the financial pathway of what's available and what I might be able to access?
4: So oftentimes the general field of financing for homes follows a very specific path.
0: Yep.
4: Most lenders don't deviate from that path, and it's not necessarily the individual's fault that you're speaking with. It's just a business model.
0: Yeah.
4: So that's the first thing. And I know I have all these kitschy little sayings, but I always say that the bank is in business to make money for one person. It's not you, and you're going to need to learn to get over it as soon as you can.
0: Yeah.
4: So when you go in and ask what's best for me, and I'm literally going through this with another client just recently. You know, he went through a separation, went in, the bank sold him a product. It's not the right product for what would benefit the consumer in the best regard. It was essentially what just popped up on the person's screen. They said, here's the best option. And the person said, okay, I assume the advice you're giving me is accurate, correct, and to my benefit. And I think we all sort of reasonably think that. Mm. I mean, when we go to talk to somebody, if we don't know, the main thing that we focus on, I think recently is the housing market in Newfoundland over the last 4 years has been exceptional with regards to growth. Now that's exceptional if you're a homeowner, not as exceptional if you are entering the market. Obviously there's different aspects of it, but if you are a homeowner and have owned your home for 4 years coming into five, according to the Real Estate Association statistics, you've increased value by about 40% or more. Hmm. And that's exceptional. So if there is a mechanism, and there is, and every bank has it, it's been around for 30 years, to access some of that equity in a prudent manner on a system that's structured and using grown-up reasoning, absolutely, you could access 5 or 10 or 20% of that equity, and you could invest that money back into your home. Not only to secure its value, but to increase its value as well as the longevity. There's a lot of benefits to that. The issue is when you go to a lender and ask those questions, the people that you speak to aren't equipped with the answers.
0: Yeah.
4: And it's simply because it doesn't make the bank as much money as the other products. So the other products are more streamlined. They know exactly what dollars go in, what dollars come out. They can balance their books, their sheets. There are products and services that they all offer that are more client focused. However, it requires more input from the lender, and it just sort of is a not as discussed product that's out there. So, you know, in trying to find out, it really comes down to what the client needs and if that need is appropriate for that person based on their income, based on the time in the home. There's a lot of factors that are involved, but finding out more information always helps you to find out what the best solution is.
0: So let's say if someone was considering that route, right? So now let's go back to, let's say we have our energy audit done. Mm-hmm. And you're thinking, okay, well, I need more than weather stripping, which I could probably afford on my own. But now I'm looking through trying to find out, is it like, is it a heat pump that could help out? Is it more insulation for the attic? But so, walk me through these next steps.
2: So the technical side is something the SHIFT program can help with, right? And we can help interpret the data within your EnerGuide report, which is the report you get with the energy audit. And so what Rob was just talking about there is, if you're looking at mortgage examples for your home, there's like a five-year fixed. I think anyone who owns a home is kind of familiar with that. There's a five-year variable, which is variable rate, fixed term at 5 years. And then what you were describing, I believe what you were describing is called a home equity line of credit.
4: Yes.
2: And, or HELOC, because we love acronyms.
4: Acronyms,
2: not acronyms. Acronyms. So to Rob's point, like a HELOC or a home equity line of credit is a mortgage. It's registered as a mortgage. Mm-hmm. You still have like 5 year contract terms, but it acts like a line of credit. So then you can access 80% of the value of your home on a rolling basis. So like when you normally pay like a 5 year fixed mortgage or whatever, sorry, Rob, I'm stepping all over you here,
4: This is great.
2: So like when you, like you put the money in and then you can't, like you never, like you can't access it ever again. With a home equity line of credit, you can, up to a certain amount. And so this is a way, to your point, that like, you know, we could have maybe come up with a couple thousand dollars to do some air sealing or ask, you know, a buddy to help us and like we can get it done. But if you need a heat pump or you want to do insulation or like what John described, what he did, where he has now 2x8 walls with a lot of additional insulation, like that's not a couple thousand dollars and a buddy helping on the weekend. That's a significant investment. And so this is the HELOC as a secured type of lending, which is what all mortgages are. They're secured against the house. That like that gives you an opportunity to leverage dollars available. Then it's tied to the house. It's a part of your mortgage. You can convert back to a five-year fixed later if you want to. Like there's a lot of flexibility there, but it does make dollars immediately available that are secured against the house. They're tied. So if you decide you're going to sell your house, you don't have this extra weird loan hanging around. Yeah. It's right with the house. And that's one of the finance first pathways that we want to make homeowners aware of, right?
0: Yeah, and when you're trying to figure out how to live in comfort, what to do, and you need money to do it with that conversation, so this is some food for thought for folks to figure that out.
2: Exactly.
0: And also then if you are looking at resale, like I know we just bought our home a couple of years ago, so looking around, like in the, like if it was oil heated, well, there was a certain conversation around that.
2: Mm-hmm. Exactly.
4: Spoiler. Where's the tank?
0: Spoiler, we didn't buy one, a home that was oil heated. But also it's like, oh, does it have a, you know, a mini split heat pump or something? What like how old, like there's all these questions. But then for resale, well, we put in a mini split.
2: Yeah.
0: Right.
2: Well, and you make a really excellent point. So the Canadian Appraisers Association says that when you do these kind of investments, so with a heat pump or additional insulation or triple pane windows, it does improve the resale value of your home anywhere from like 4 to 12%, depending on the market. So even if you take sort of that median value and we say like a home 300,000, which would be on the low end, I think, of what you would normally get here now. But like you're still looking at that point at somewhere around like, I don't know, between $15,000 and $25,000 of increased value in your home. So like that's not immediate. Like, so if you use a HELOC, you can actually probably get access to some of that. Yeah. If you use a regular mortgage, it can still be part of your long-term financial planning because you're improving the value of your home. And so that's everything that we were just talking about in your personal experience is exactly the rationale of why we chose to partner with Rob and look at financial literacy and that like finances first pathway logic, so that every homeowner is going to make different decisions that like fit their particular context. But there's like a base of data that we can make available so that the homeowner has good quality data upon which to make their decision, and that it's a well-informed, good decision for their household.
0: Knowledge is power.
2: It really is. Yeah.
0: This is The Signal. I'm Adam Walsh. Today on the show, we're talking about home energy efficiency, ways to make your home more energy efficient, right? Cozy in winter, cool in summer, depending on like if you're in Happy Valley Goose Bay this week, for example, with the heat warning. And also ways you can afford or how you can pay for all of this. And some of it you might be able to afford on your own. Other ways, there's for other things, there might be different ways to access money around it. We've got folks here from Econext and the SHIFT program. Now, the SHIFT program is St. John's based, but this conversation applies to the whole province. So here in studio, Program Director Ashley Smith, Katie Frazier is here, Manager of Program Delivery. And also we have Rob Tizard, Financial Advisor with Newfound Wealth, who is independent, but part of this conversation. So you're with us, even though you're independent.
4: Yeah, it's actually interesting. I just wanted to say one little thing is that I think the market is kind of shifting in the last little bit. Yeah. And I know that our classification is a financial advisor, but I find that I'm leaning more into a financial advocate role.
0: Yeah. Yeah.
4: And people are really sort of leaning on that more because, you know, I think people are fatigued with 1-800 numbers that go outside the country, and they're fatigued with, you can't just go in and get an answer to a question. And the AI chatbots, like, yeah. My phone number is my phone number. Like, you can literally text me in my house in Newfoundland to get an answer to a question. And it's very frustrating. And just going back to the HELOC or the home equity line of credit, there is a greater education piece for the client. The client must be more informed about the pros, the cons, the risks. Yeah. There is more to it. But it is definitely an amazing vehicle. I've helped clients use it for years now. And, you know, if you're willing to think outside the box and look at a product or a service that's been available, sometimes you literally just have to call your lender and say, can I switch?
0: Yeah.
4: And they will then say yes or no. Because moving, if you're within like year 1 to 3, there can be some fees because the banks or the lenders will normally charge you an interest differential, or essentially it's a penalty for moving your mortgage, breaking your mortgage. But even with your existing lender, in some cases, you can just do an internal switch.
0: Mm. Interesting, right? So yeah, again, more food for thought for questions, to equip people with questions to ask. Because I find, you know, every so often, every 3-4 months, I'll get an email from someone new at, a bank. And they're saying, hey, come in and review your finances. I'm like, yeah, but I just had a conversation. Like, so it's always someone new. You don't know, who you're getting, what their background is, anything else, as opposed to sometimes when you just want that one person that you can go to ask some questions that are unbiased to get you to where you're going, that values what you need. Katie Frazier, there's a questions went out for folks, right? A survey.
3: Yes.
0: How'd that go?
3: It went very well. We got a great response rate. It provided insight as to what homeowners were looking for and what they come to us already having figured out. Mm. It's interesting because homeowners know they want to do energy efficiency upgrades to their home, but they don't know how.
0: Yeah.
3: That's why we've created this financial literacy series. So it's a series of videos launching today.
0: Yes, you sent me one. I watched it before the show. Thank you for that. It's great.
3: The intro video. So they're educational videos to help homeowners sort of know their options rather than providing advice. It's just a bunch of things like Ashley and Rob were just talking about. I'm the simplifier here. Mm-hmm. We talk to homeowners and they don't know where to begin, and that's okay. And we're here to tell you that, you know, just book a call with us.
0: Mm. Yeah. So book a call, and these videos will be, I'm on YouTube right now looking at it. So
3: they live on our YouTube site, but they are linked through our Instagram, our LinkedIn, and our Facebook page.
0: So make the shift.
3: Make the shift NL, yeah.
0: I should hit, hold on, let me hit subscribe to that. There we go. Like there's a flash and a star when you do that. Okay, I will get the rest of these. What are folks saying? And when you do these surveys, what's the specifics to dig further into what you're talking about?
3: So people really come to us having their finances figured out before they even come to us. And I feel like that's not something we expected. Mm. So kind of why it sort of sparked the idea of this financial literacy series. People, a large portion of the people who responded to the survey used some form of private capital.
0: Okay.
3: They made it available to themselves. Maybe they've been saving for years, but it's a long process and not everybody has the ability to do that, especially nowadays. Mm-hmm. But it provided great insight for us.
0: And what was the range of work they were looking to get done? Was it like, were those conversations there too?
3: Yeah. So all the way to like new windows, new doors, tearing out the walls to put in additional insulation, to simply air sealing.
0: Wow. Air stripping. So yeah. All of it. Yeah. The whole of it. Yeah. The whole range.
3: Yeah.
0: Okay. And yeah. And like we said, 170 folks so far, and you're just going to keep going with things. Right.
2: And so to Katie's point, I think the first adopters were folks who had probably thought about it for a little while and like had maybe made some steps on their own. And then the SHIFT program arrived and we were able to like accelerate them towards something. And so we saw like a pretty even split between folks like that. And now what we're seeing is like a change in the trend where people know they want to do it. They don't know from a technical standpoint how to help. And so we can address that very directly with the energy audit. And then one of the questions was, what's your main obstacle? And they said, figuring out how we're going to pay for it. That was one of the options. And so we saw a pretty even split. And that made sense to us from, like, as a program director, it made sense to me that there were some people who knew exactly how to get started and just needed a little help to get on the way. But then also, once we're now, like, 8 months into the program, that we're getting the brand out and we sort of, like, people know about us and we're getting people who hadn't really thought about it before, had thought about it but figured it was unattainable, and now those folks are coming to us. So,
0: Rob, let's say I don't want to go looking into my mortgage and that route. And I think for the work I need done, I think, you know, I could probably save up for this. Where does something like a tax-free savings account come into things?
4: So, tax-free savings account are a very interesting topic. When the tax-free, I know, I can't just give you a simple answer. I'm sorry.
0: It's okay. So that's why I said, where do they come into things?
4: Yeah. So the average consumer will go to where they normally go and say, I think I need a tax-free savings account. Yeah. That's normally the conversation. Yeah. And the person will say, sure. How much do you want to put in? They'll say $25 a week.

0: easily earn more than 4%. 2% you need for inflation, 4% for growth and capital retention. Anything above that is excellent. And in the last 3 years, we've had funds that have done phenomenal. Mm. But you just want consistent growth, not all over the map growth. So you definitely can utilize that. And I in all the financial literacy talks that I do with the libraries and everything else, I tell everybody to check their statement. Mm. And there's almost always at least one. There's almost always more than one where they'll look at the statement and they've had a TFSA for 5 years and they've earned like 38 cents.
1: Yeah.
0: And it's only then that they realize that what they have is a savings account.
1: Yeah, it's a savings account.
0: So it's a real disservice, right? Mm-hmm. And again, it comes back to selling a product versus mm-hmm. solving a solution for a client. Mm. So, you know, I really encourage everybody to have, if you already have a TFSA, look at your statement. You can pull it up on your phone, your app, and look at your growth. And if it's very, very low, then you're probably not invested in anything.
1: Yeah.
0: And if you already have one, you know, you can book an appointment with whomever you're dealing with. You can reach out to us. We can review it and let you know sort of where you stand and what we could do to help sort of, you know, create more value inside of that product.
1: Yeah. So then the idea would be to squirrel some money away to get a little bit of a boost above inflation so that your money is actually not, you're not losing money just by holding on to it. And then if you keep going towards this goal of like, let's say if it's like, okay, in 5 years, I got some big work coming or 10 years or something, maybe you get a little bit extra from this if it's investable.
0: Absolutely. Yeah.
1: Okay. So there's another idea.
0: Yeah. Well, I mean, in most cases, you would put your money in a savings account, which pays very low interest. And then they came out with these high interest savings accounts, which will pay, you know, 2-2.5% if you're lucky for 90 days. But inside of a tax-free investment account or a tax-free savings account, you can get much more than that.
1: Mm. How much does energy go up per year, Ashley?
2: So we did a study internally where we asked some of our staff's parents for their light bills way back to 1980.
1: And they were really happy to do that?
2: They were like, wait, now what? And then we had to go digging, but they were quite accommodating and we appreciate
1: And they had all the records still?
2: They did.
1: I love that.
2: We had to ask around, but we did. And we showed that as a trend, your kilowatt hour rate goes up 2-4% per year, like just as a trend up over time. And so that's outside of like political boondoggle ratepayer hikes.
1: Yeah. So for some reason I'm thinking muskrat hormuz, but anyways.
2: Yeah. Well, so outside of that, I mean, the energy market is inherently unstable because of the nature of how many people are involved globally.
1: Yeah.
2: But if you look at a trend across 40 years, it's 2-4% per year that it increases. Mm. And so, to sort of add to Rob's comment and yours about like, you know, maybe you don't want to mess with your mortgage or you can't, right? Like all of those things are perfectly acceptable. There is an opportunity to put some money away using what adds more value than a typical savings account. Mm-hmm. And has no tax implication because you use after-tax income. So you put it in and you take it out. It's not like your RSPs when you try and take it out, you get taxed.
1: Thinking about it.
2: Yeah. Well, so like RSPs when they're registered, like that's a way until you retire and you have to have that mindset. If you take it out, you will be taxed, like you will be charged income tax according to like the rate that you're currently earning.
1: And yeah, because so you're not paying. Yeah, exactly.
2: Well, you're just deferring them.
1: You
2: right?
1: pay it eventually.
2: Well, you do, but you can pay, like you can defer it and pay less over time because you're like it's like you're just like flattening the peaks and valleys, right? So like you it does, but anyway, sorry, I'm getting off topic. Going back to that's okay.
1: Bad host.
2: I start to ramble, I get excited and I can't stop myself. But so to Rob's point, like you can start to put stuff away, but when you look at some of the investments that you can do in your home around energy efficiency, it really will actually save you dollars over time. And so you can use the gigajoules, which is the same as kilowatt hours. It's just like centimeters and inches. So gigajoules and kilowatt hours are just a measure of energy. So you can think of them like centimeters and inches.
1: Yeah, you can even put that, they can convert that for you online these days.
2: They can.
1: Yeah,
2: yeah, absolutely. And so so if you look at that, you can then see if I put in a heat pump or if I do this air sealing or if I add some insulation, the EnerGuide report will tell you the model projects you would save this much. So I would take a conservative number. I wouldn't use that whole number. I'd take maybe 80% of that number, like conservatively, just because it's not a magic eight ball. Like it's just math in a in a computer. And so if you looked at that and you said, okay, well, I can maybe save like $200 or $300 a month, sometimes like $50 a month. It really

0: really depends on your circumstances. But then you can look at what that looks like over. And so maybe it actually makes more sense that if you do a trade-off where you borrow some money, maybe combining it with some savings that you have, and then you're paying a financing cost, which is fixed, as opposed to an energy price that continues to go up over time. So it's a trade-off. Like if you called someone like Rob, they will help you with the math on that and help you figure out what actually makes sense. But so because we know that that's a possible option on top of the possible mortgage options that you have, or saving money in a TFSA or TFIA, we also have a very specific loan through the NLCU that is available to SHIFT program participants.
1: So Newfoundland and Labrador Credit Union.
0: Thank you. Yes, yeah. It's alphabet soup sometimes. Thank you. So the Newfoundland and Labrador Credit Union offers a SHIFT program specific loan to homeowners that gives you better terms overall. So it's a lower interest rate than you could access otherwise. Because of a backstop from the Federation of Canadian Municipalities, we've been able to slightly lower the entry credit ratings, and you can amortize them over a longer period than is typically available to unsecured home financing type loans.
1: So if anyone's listening to all this today being like, okay, there's some really good nuggets in all this, and I know, okay, energy audit, I can get a cheaper energy audit by a lot, actually, by going to these folks, and they're not making any money off it because this is all from the Federation of Canadian Municipalities.
0: Yeah.
1: And then also we can talk to this expert, this Rob Tizer guy, sounds pretty good. Where do they go to get all of this? Like, remind, this is the part of the show where it's like, if you came in late, but you're just kind of attuned to what we're talking about, but still wondering, repeat what you said in the beginning of where to go and all of that. Katie?
2: Go to maketheshiftnl.ca. You can also email us at hello@maketheshiftnl.ca. You'll find all the information there. You can book an intro call with us. And if none of this landed, just email us at hello@maketheshiftnl.ca. We will get back to you right away.
1: And again, like, why is this all so important? Why do we care about this?
0: It depends on your personal value set, I suppose. But there, to start with, there is financial benefit from investing in energy efficiency of your home, both on a short-term month-to-month basis, but also on a longer-term, improve the value of your home, have a more climate-resilient, stable interior comfort temperature home.
1: So cost, comfort, climate.
2: Reduce your environmental impact.
3: Hop in.
4: I think that one of the main focuses that, well, I know for me, and I don't wish to speak for you guys, is essentially it's really helping people try to figure out how to do more with what they already have.
1: Yeah.
4: So a lot of times it's, and a lot of people, they think, if I had $10,000, if I had won the lottery, and oftentimes it's just because they don't realize that there's a lot more you can do with what you have if you just learn a little bit more about what you can do with it that you haven't been doing because you just didn't know how.
1: You know, you're worth more than you think.
4: Absolutely, right? So I think that that's part of the conversation, whether that's saving up for money, whether that's finding ways to borrow the money, whether it's the energy efficiency. You know, a lot of people can just walk in and say, it's $5,000, come up with the money and figure it out. I think that what you have here is a group of people that are putting in effort to help you figure that out.
1: Yeah.
4: Because that's really the big stepping stone, right? So I think that that's the key takeaway for me anyway. And that's sort of the crux of my business.
0: Thank you, Rob.
1: Thank you. Thank you for that. So where do things go from here? What's next? How are we, in the final 4 minutes of the show, the beat goes on with the SHIFT program.
2: The biggest thing for us is the financial literacy series that we filmed with Rob.
1: Just launched today. Off the digital presses.
4: And it's really basic stuff that we're just not taught. Like I always tell my clients and the people that I speak to is that it's a very level playing field out there. Mm-hmm. Whether you're earning $40,000 or $400,000, you're all making the same financial mistakes and foibles that are happening because of the way the system is designed. It's just the $40,000 is living paycheck to paycheck, just like the $400,000. It's just on a different scale. Mm. So it's not a matter of degrees, education, income. It's the system is the system. And once you're in it, most people don't get enough opportunity to get their head above water, to take a breath and to see the horizon and figure out that there may be a different path.
1: Yeah.
4: But you know, there could literally, I'm using the water analogy, there could literally be a boat right next to you. You just could never see it.
3: See, that's way better. I was thinking we're all being boiled in the same soup. Oh, and no. You're helping us find a crouton to save ourselves.
4: Croutons and soup?
3: Yeah. Okay. Or like a piece of bread or something.
0: The crouton life raft?
3: Yeah. Yeah. Huh.
2: Okay. Sure.
3: Yeah. See, I like your example of the boat better. All right. So that's good. Financial Literacy Series is launching today. So that's on the website, also on your YouTube page. Any other thoughts, Ashley, for your final thoughts as we
0: just to sort of Rob's point is that, like, it's free to reach out. There's no harm. If you reach out to us, we can connect you with Rob. If you reach out to Rob, he'll connect you with us. Mm-hmm. And the, like, again, for anyone who wasn't listening in the beginning, like, we are nonpartisan, unbiased, and fully funded yeah. by the Federation for Canadian Municipalities, and that the initiative that's put on by the city and EcoNext, the goal of the city is to improve the building stock. So the city is trying to help residents make the changes, and that's the objective. So because we're fully funded, it's not a hook, it's not a sales pitch, it's not an anything. It really is just help.
3: Yeah, right. It's not like, and then once you get in, I can interest you in this Ashley Smith set of steak knives that you have been paying for years. Like, that's not it. In the yeah. final 45 Ginsu. Seconds, right? Exactly. Good knives. In the
4: you
3: final 45 seconds.
4: Again.
3: I know.
4: Columbia House, couple times. Ginsu.
3: Oh, George Foreman Grills, oh, right? Yeah. Walk with Jan or something. Great
0: Goose.
3: Show. See? What is the final climate message? Because we have 30 seconds. What's to come? Because temperature fluctuations and extreme weather, like yep. to have a energy efficiency in your house and a tight seal, this matters to the future. Seconds.
0: Yeah, it really will matter. We are going to have higher highs, lower lows, and more intensity in each of those situations. And so having a better building envelope, which means more insulation, better quality windows, will make your home more resilient to those impacts.
3: Yes, and burning fossil fuels is the cause of it. And until we continue the conversation, what to do with that and reducing things and all of that, well, here we go. We're going to keep moving along with it. And I'm out of time. So thank you very much
0: thank you.
3: For the conversation today, folks. Tomorrow on the show, well, if you have thoughts for us, by the way, thesignal@cbc.ca, give us an email. Tomorrow, we're talking about defense spending. The federal government and Prime Minister Mark Carney, they're spending a lot of bucks on defense these days and into the future. Where does this province and its companies fit? Like, what's being done in defense spending, and what's the potential for these companies? Big old chat tomorrow. Don't miss it. Thanks for listening.

0: This is CBC News in Newfoundland and Labrador. I'm Mike Moore. Relief is coming for people in St. Mary's. For decades, a horrible stench has plagued the town after its fish sauce factory was abandoned in the early 2000s. Nearly a million liters of fermenting sauce were left behind, but now relief as cleanup has begun. CBC's Laura Howells reports.
1: Thick brown sludge gushes out of a huge vat.
2: Worst smell you ever smelt in your life, times that by 100.
1: Rotting fish sauce, decades old, finally now being taken away.
3: A bit emotional, a lot of time went into this project, too much.
1: Mayor Steve Ryan watched the first truckload drive away. He's worked years for this moment. The smell has plagued his town of around 300 people, described at times as unbearable. The Atlantic Seafood Sauce Company opened this factory in 1990, but it was abandoned roughly a decade later, leaving more than 100 vats of rotting sauce behind. There was a stalemate between Ottawa and the province on who would pay for cleanup, and the province recently agreed to pick up the tab.
4: Pete on the floor, this is the liquid. Which
1: inside, lead engineer Glenn Sharp shows how they're mixing the waste with peat to help solidify it. It's then being trucked to Sunnyside's landfill, about 2 hours away, where it'll all be sealed up. It'll take about 200 truckloads, expected to be done by October. But before it gets better,
4: we expect the smell to get considerably worse.
1: But for now, a day of relief in a town that's been holding its breath for more than two decades. Laura Howells, CBC News, St. Mary's.
0: Politicians in this province are reacting to a call for measures to protect children and teens from substance abuse. The recommendations come from a report from the Provincial Child Death Review Committee. As Mark Quinn reports, they're looking for changes at the province's schools.
5: Through the years, I come across those situations, and they're very, very troubling, very sad.
6: Education Minister Paul Dinh says the death of the child that sparked the review is heartbreaking, one of many families struck by substance abuse. Details of the death are withheld to protect the privacy of individuals. The committee's recommending schools do more to curb substance abuse.
5: I mean, substance abuse is everywhere. We're doing the best we can to mitigate that and educate people.
6: The review committee is calling for mandatory substance abuse education starting in primary school. Paul Dinh believes that could help.
5: I think the sooner you start, the better.
6: There's also a call to make naloxone kits more available in schools. The review committee says they should include drug testing strips to help users identify substances. NDP leader Jim Dinh was a teacher for many years.
7: And with the naloxone kits, it's about giving the students, if they're used, to make sure that they are safe.
6: The education minister says it's possible the committee's suggestions will lead to changes in schools this fall. Mark Quinn, CBC News, St. John's.
0: The Food Fishery Committee is renewing its calls for a seven-day food fishery on the south and west coasts of the island. Earlier this year, DFO extended the fishery from 3 to 7 days on the east and northeast coasts starting in July, but kept it at 3 days elsewhere for conservation reasons. Merv Wiseman is the chair of the advocacy group. He calls it a safety issue, arguing people will be more inclined to go out in bad weather when they only have 3 days to fish, rather than waiting for a better day if they had the whole week.
8: So we're asking the minister to reconsider the decision, to be fair about this, and apply the same rationale that was applied on the East Coast and the Northeast Coast with the Northern Cod. And let's work on this in the interest of safety.
0: Wiseman says safety cannot be compromised for conservation. He says there are better ways DFO could look at conservation than by restricting the food fishery to 3 days. For example, he says the number of fish taken out of the water with commercial bycatch is about 20 to 25 times more than what would be taken with the food fishery. And finally, a man is facing more charges for intentionally setting a series of fires in St. John's. Last week, the RNC responded to several fires targeting pole lines and communications towers around the city. The man who was previously charged with arson in connection with two fires from July 20th has now been charged with two additional counts of arson for fires on the 18th. He will appear in court today. Police say the investigation into other related fires targeting pole lines and communications towers is ongoing. And that is the CBC News for this hour. For more news, weather, and photos, you can check us out online. I'm Mike Moore.
9: a 7-day-a-week food fishery for everyone in August. The Food Fishery Committee thinks that should happen. We head to Fox Trap Harbor, where the 7-day-a-week food fishery has increased boat traffic. I'm Todd O'Brien. Welcome to the broadcast. There seems to be a lot of happy campers when it comes to the recreational food fishery, at least those fishing northern cod off the northeast coast of Newfoundland and Labrador. But what about people in other areas? The Food Fishery Committee is calling for a 7-day food fishery on the south and west coasts this August. I asked the committee's chair, Merv Wiseman, why.
10: We've gone down this road earlier in the year. I think most people will understand and appreciate what we went through to try to get a 7-day food fishery installed. We were successful, and great appreciation goes out to the minister who made the decision to allow that for the northern cod and northeast coast. I say the northeast coast, that broad generally, you know what I'm talking about. But the south coast and the west coast was exempted at that time. We made our case as best we could, used all the rationale we could, but the top rationale of all, of course, was the issue of safety. And it still remains an issue of safety for that matter. We're approaching now the end of July, and we've been monitoring and consulting with groups on the South Coast and on the West Coast. I live myself in a community on the South Coast, and of course the restriction is a 3-day food fishery, you know, that don't make sense to us. It doesn't make sense to people in these districts because, you know, the rationale that really put it over the top for the northern cod, for the northeast coast, the east coast, was the safety issue and the having the option of a 7-day fishery. So participants wouldn't have to look at the short window and begin to take risks or remove that risk and let's do it that way. You know, we estimate, when I say we, I'm talking about the committee and the collection of data, from the weather conditions, winds mostly. It doesn't take a lot of wind before the small boats, can't leave port, can't go out there. And that's our recommendation, of course, not to be taking any risk. And what we're seeing is about 15% of the three weekends that's been available, only about 15 to 20% has been able to avail of getting out there and having a jig. So, you know, that's very poor performance and not good enough. So with that in mind, and with August coming in, we know that, you know, traditionally we get into hurricane season, the likelihood of the trend, the wind trends increasing, becomes even greater. And so we anticipate, given what's happened in the past, that, you know, there's going to be very little time. So we're asking the minister to reconsider the decision, to be fair about this and apply the same rationale that was applied on the East Coast and the Northeast Coast with the Northern Cod. And let's work on this in the interest of safety. So that's primarily where we are. We've used that rationale. And, you know, look, we've learned and we pointed out to the minister that we hope we've learned from, you know, a tragedy that just happened in Round Harbour last week, where, you know, from what we can gather, there was pressure to go out in conditions that just simply was not conducive to being out there. But the pressure of a short window of catching their cod, in this case, was applied by the fish plants, that if they didn't go out, they would miss that opportunity and miss the revenue that's there. So that's a pressure that we feel impacts the safety and the risk that's taken by people to go out there. So we certainly use that to illustrate the point that we're trying to make, that we're moving on this in the interest of safety. And this, let me say this, that we feel the minister has discretion, as she did last year with the wildfires, to say, look, we know that people didn't get out there because of circumstances beyond their control. The minister used discretion and allowed more days for people to participate. So we're asking for the same kind of discretion that we know the minister has the authority to implement.
9: Right. Well, you know, as we know, 2J3KL, Northern Cod, is in the healthy zone. But cod in 4R, that zone, that is basically, there hasn't been a commercial fishery over there for 4 years. I think it is 4 years. And then 3PS, which is on the south coast, is in the critical zone. So they've got a small commercial quota. I mean, should that not factor into whether more access should be had towards fishing?
10: No, not in my mind. I think in the minds of a lot of people, this really is not about the issue of conservation. And, you know, there's a lot of examples out there to illustrate that. Look, if a minister wanted to apply, if DFO wanted to apply the issue of conservation here, then they need to go about it in a lot better fashion than restricting a three-day fishery to the food fishery participants. You know, the gray seal population scientists, DFO scientists, among others, have said that if something is not done to manage the situation with the gray seal, that cod will be extinct anyway in the Gulf region, in some of the, most of the regions that we're talking about here, under restriction. You know, there's also the issue of bycatch, which is about 20 to 25 times more than food fishers would take out of the water. There's the issue of overfishing, nose, tail of the bank, draggers, dragging on the spawning grounds. The list goes on and on and on. And, you know, when you compare the impact of a food fishery on what all that means, if you want to take steps and measures, you know, to talk about conservation, then there's a good place to look. Let's see us do something about that. But above all, safety is safety. And management measures can't be implemented in a way that it would usurp safety. We've deemed that safety is at stake here. In fact, that's what put it over the top, I think, for the Northeast Coast, I know. And so we applied that principle, but we didn't apply it in other regions. And that's not fair. And it certainly lacks in rationale. And on top of that, we know that there's a seven-day fishery in the Maritimes, in parts of the Maritimes. And they're under, you know, the critical issue there as well. So just don't add up there. So there's a lot of things about this that just simply doesn't make sense. So if it's going to become an issue of conservation, then we have to apply the issue of conservation across the board in a different manner. But you cannot usurp safety for conservation or no other management measure for that matter. And that's been held in precedent through the commercial fishery, especially the small boat, not cod, but groundfish fishery and others. And so that's where we've gone in the past. When I say we, I'm talking about DFO and its management measures, who at one point put conservation ahead of everything, including safety. But those days don't exist anymore. So, you know, let's get back to the program.
9: In terms of, I don't know if you get a sense of this, but how popular is the food fishery on the south and west coasts? Do many people participate?
10: Yeah, you know, how do you quantify that? I really don't know. I got to be honest with you, in terms of quantifying it. I mean, we go and we listen to people, and it just seems to be really, really popular, notwithstanding the complaints that people will have that, hey, I came home for holidays, and or I had a few holidays. I was going to go out this weekend, that weekend. I can't get out. You know, we're limited to the 3 days, you know, all of that notwithstanding. We're just, you know, I mean, our phones are, let's say our phones, I'm talking about the committee, is just burning up with phone calls and with people that's getting in touch with us. So that's our measure right now of people who are participating, who want to participate. And we go back to, you know, the minister's survey, minister's own survey, DFO, and they talked about, you know, the highest level of participation they ever had in a survey. And it came from the food fishery participants. So these are the kinds of measures that we're applying right now to say that, look, this is a very, very, very, very important piece of piece of activity that's in the rural parts of this province and all parts of the province, but certainly rural communities and so on. It's a food security issue, and many people say that, you know, I want fish to eat when, you know, things and the prices are so expensive, you know. So that's a factor there, and it's so ingrained and entrenched in our traditions over the years and over our history and so on, that it's just so much part of the culture and the activities and what's come to be expected as a right for all Newfoundlanders and Labradorians. And, you know, that's what we're going with now, and hopefully we can find a way perhaps to, like I said, quantify it just a little bit more, but that's where we are at this point anyway.
9: Okay, Merv Wiseman, thanks for telling us all about this today.
10: Well, thank you for your time, and thank you for accommodating me, because it's important we get the message out. And I want to say that it's important for people involved in the food fishery to get back to us and keep us up to date on weather conditions, on their activity, the level of activity, and, you know, how much fish is out there, and try to, you know, give us as much of a level as we can. And I'd be remiss if I didn't say, please, please be safe. We're hearing too many examples of people coming in, going out to sea without taking the safety measures they should be taking themselves, without having to implicate the minister in management decisions. It's up to the people to wear flotation devices and so on. People not wearing their life jackets the way they should, wearing too much of that. And there are many other things that they need to take and precautions in terms of going out there and be safe. So I just simply want to get that message out there as well.
9: That's Merv Wiseman, chair of the Food Fishery Committee.

0: It's Rum Ragged, Dose of White Owls. Well, just heading back to the food fishery again. Fox Trap Harbor has been a busy spot. Marie-Ève Desoubelins is a new reporter with Radio Canada in this province. She dropped by to chat with some of the people she came across there, starting with Kieran Witt, who works with the Fox Trap Harbor Authority.
1: Pretty often, actually. I haven't gone out fishing much this summer, but usually every single summer I go out pretty much every day I can.
2: Wow. What do you fish?
1: I fish for Atlantic cod, mackerel, herring, flatfish, trout, and salmon.
2: Oh, that's good. And what are you thinking about the fact that we can fish 7 days a week?
1: I think it's actually an awesome thing to have because it opens up a lot of opportunities for fishermen that might not have, like, the weekends. Like, for example, like, let's say they work weekends, but they have a day off on, like, let's say a Wednesday, they can go out fishing then.
2: Yeah. Some people tell me that it was more safer. Do you think so?
1: I guess so, yeah. Because maybe the weekends are stormy and then weekdays are not.
2: Yeah, and is it a lot of people who are coming to this marina harbor?
1: Yes, tons, because it's really the only good boat launch.
2: How many people per day, approximately?
1: On the weekends, you're looking at 50 to 100. On weekdays, if it's a nice day, you're looking at about 25.
2: And they're all fishing cods or...?
1: Cod, mackerel, herring, and Atlantic trout.
2: And did you see some change because of the fact that we can fish 7 days a week?
1: Oh, yeah, big change. A lot less people on the weekends, more people throughout, like, the week, right?
2: So it's better for you?
1: Yes.
2: Right, because you don't have, like, long lines, people waiting to go. Yeah. So how long have you been working here?
1: I've been working here since the start of summer.
2: Okay, so it's the first time that you were here
1: this
2: summer. How do you like it so far?
1: It's pretty good, to be honest.
2: Yeah? Why?
1: It's a pretty easy job, and I like fishing. I like tacking a lot, so, and I can't really complain. I like being around the water.
2: Are you from CBS?
1: Yep, I'm from CBS.
2: Your name, your first name, and your last name?
3: Des Tobin.
2: And how do you find the fact that we can fish 7 days a week?
3: Oh, it's great for the recreational fishers, and there's not a big lot of buyers in the plants for the commercial fishermen. Mm-hmm. So both of them have to compromise.
2: Yeah. Do you think it's safer?
3: Well, yes, it's much safer.
2: Why?
3: Well, because the recreational guys don't have to go on a weekend. They have 3 days before, and they had to go on any kind of wind. And most of them are prepared for the safety of being on the water. And some of the boats that take advantage of the recreational food fishery are actually, they're too small in nature. Mm. And there's not much you can do with stuff like that, because that is the person who owns the boat. That's who makes the decision whether they go or not. So they bear the responsibility of the taking people out in a boat in an unsafe craft.
2: Yes. Yeah. And do you think it can be dangerous for the species, like the cod?
3: No.
2: No?
4: Bob, break.
2: What do you find about the fact that we can fish, go fishing for 7 days a week now?
4: I find it no problem with it.
2: You have no problem?
4: No.
2: Do you think it's safer? Do you think
4: safety. One day you can lose your life, right? If you don't do things properly. And if you take chances in one thing or another, you're going to get in trouble. Mm. Now, you can have a bigger boat like this, or you can have a speed boat. And your chances of getting in trouble with the speedboat are probably a little bit more, you know, if you're not careful. Yeah. That's all it's about, is careful. Watch what you're doing.
2: Have you been fishing cod this summer? Have you been fishing cod this summer?
4: I was out twice this all, yeah.
2: Was it a good year?
4: Yeah, not bad so far.
2: Yeah?
4: Seems to be a good sign to fish around, right?
2: Mm-hmm. Yes, it is.
4: Yeah.
2: And do you think people are happy to have the possibility to fish 7 days a week?
4: Other people, yeah. Well, there seems to be a big turnout here of small boats and that going out fishing. That's so, I guess they're happy with it. Yeah, sure.
5: Tracy Dwyer, and I'm the harbour master at Harbour Authority of Fox Trap.
2: For how long you work here?
5: I've been here for 10 years.
2: 10 years, okay. So how do you find people, like, what are your thoughts about the fact that we can fish 7 days a week this year?
5: People are definitely happier. There are less lineups. There's not as many people trying to launch all at once on a Saturday morning or a Sunday morning, and it's spread out more evenly throughout the week, which makes it actually safer because people don't try to go out in inclement weather.
2: Now, are you a little bit maybe worried for the species, the cod?
5: No, actually, it doesn't. People don't seem to be overfishing as much as they did when they had to do it quickly.
2: Yeah.
5: So I don't think that's going to be a problem.
2: So they're respecting the cod, yeah.
5: Yes, from here they are, yes, definitely. Yes.
2: How does do the people like look at the cod? Is it like helicopter, plane? Like how we make sure that they fishing the good amount of cod?
5: There's helicopters, and you've got DFO, they're out on the ocean. Coast Guard is on the ocean, and I do believe there's drones also.
2: Okay. And how many people sign for the have a season pass here?
5: We've probably had over 100 so far this year.
2: Okay, is it like a little bit more than compared?
5: Yes, it is. It's more than other years.
2: A little bit, or?
5: It's actually a lot more.
2: A lot, like 20%?
5: Probably 20%, yes, 20%. Around there, yeah.
2: So people are happy, and how was the catfishing this year? Was it good?
5: It's good, yes. People are getting their quota, and it is. People are getting their fish and are quite happy.
0: There you go. Some people there speaking with Radio Canada's Marie-Yves Dusseblanc about the seven-day-a-week food fishery. 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

That's it for today's show. 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I'm Todd O'Brien for Paula Gale. Thanks for listening, and we'll see you again tomorrow.

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7: This is your Environment Canada weather update. I'm Sarah Blackmore. Looking ahead to this evening, it's drizzle this evening for the Avalon Peninsula, a low around 13 or 14 degrees. For Clarenville over to the Bay of Exploits, it's the same thing. It's drizzle, fog patches developing near midnight, a low around 12 degrees. Some northwest winds gusting to 40. For Green Bay and White Bay, a few clouds and a low of 10. Then around Grand Falls, Windsor, Buchans in the interior, it clears off this evening, low around 11, except possibly 6 in low-lying areas. On the south coast, it clears off this evening. The low temperatures are around 11 degrees. Some northerly winds, but they'll become light overnight. On the west coast of the island, few clouds tonight, a low of 13. Around Port Saunders and the Straits, it's clear, then partly cloudy after midnight. Northeast winds become light overnight. And on the northern peninsula east, cloudy and a low of 11. For Labrador City, Wabush, Churchill Falls and vicinity, and the Churchill Valley, tonight there's a risk of thunderstorms, 5 to 15 millimeters of rain in the heaviest showers, low around 13 to 15 degrees. For Upper Lake Melville and Eagle River, it's a chance of showers and a low of 17. Around Nain, it's rain and a low of 8 degrees. Chance of showers for Hopedale, Postville, and Makovic tonight. The low temperatures are around 10 degrees. In Rigolet, chance of showers this evening. Northeast winds become light overnight. Then around Cartwright and Black Tickle, it's southeast winds gusting to 40. And down around the Straits, partly cloudy and a low of 9. Chance of drizzle overnight for Norman Bay and Lodge Bay. And that's your weather. I'm Sarah Blackmore.
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This is We Regret to Inform You. I thought everybody would love it. Once they realized it was serious and we planned to make an album and go on tour, everything the male bands were doing, the tables turned. Joan Jett. Joan Marie Larkin said at 5 years old, her parents told her she could be anything she wanted to be. At first, she wanted to be an astronaut, then an archaeologist. Then when she was 13, they bought her a guitar for Christmas. And at 16, she decided she wanted to be in an all-girl band. The sixth string under the tree was a silver tone, electric, $30 from Sears, complete with amp. Mrs. Larkin worked as a secretary. Mr. Larkin sold insurance. The family of five lived in Rockville, Maryland, to a soundtrack of Johnny Mathis and Frank Sinatra. But with an ear to the radio and a pick in hand, Joan Marie Larkin started paying more and more attention to the chord progression of a song. So her parents promptly put her in guitar lessons, where the teen promptly told her teacher she wanted to play rock and roll. But the guitar teacher promptly told her, "Girls don't play rock and roll." Joan Larkin decided that would be her final guitar lesson. Not because girls don't play rock and roll, but because it appeared this girl would have to teach herself. So she went to a music store and bought a Guitar for Beginners book. She sat with her records and her silver tone and taught herself the chords. But it was then that her life was turned upside down. The Larkins divorced. They packed up their lives in Maryland and the kids followed their mother to Los Angeles. Which, upheaval aside, Joan Marie Larkin didn't mind. Because Los Angeles was a big city. Big cities have more people, which gave her more opportunities to meet like-minded girls, giving her a better shot at fulfilling her all-girl band dreams. The irony was, she left Rockville to find the rock, and in the process decided to make yet another change. Her name, Joan Marie Larkin, would become Joan Jett. Why Jett? The world has speculated for decades. There's a rumor it was her mother's maiden name. But that's not true. The truth is, Jett just sounded cooler. And if she wanted to attract like-minded girls, Joan Jett seeking drummer for all-girl band gave her a much better shot. Then Joan Jett stumbled across a name that would near alter her brain chemistry. Suzy Quatro. Suzy Q was one of the first woman rockers who played her own instrument to become an international phenomenon. She wore full leather outfits and denim and chains, playing her bass for thousands of screaming fans. She was doing what the men were doing, and she was doing it her own way. Basically, Suzy Q became the blueprint, and teenage Joan Jett decided to get a shag, then dye that shag black. Then got her hands on some black eyeliner and a leather jacket. Then she decided to run away from home. One night at an all-ages club, Jett met a girl who was a songwriter with a publisher who offered to connect Jett to a suit at said publisher. That suit's name was Kim Fowley. So Kim Fowley called Jett and said he'd heard she was interested in forming an all-girl band. Fowley asked if she had a demo. She did not have a demo. What she did have was a Sears guitar and the fire of a thousand burning suns. He said he realized this teenage girl standing before him wanted to be Keith Richards. He needed to find her some stones. So Fowley's job became to keep his eyes and ears open. And one night at West Hollywood hotspot The Rainbow, he met a girl who mentioned that she played the drums. Her name was Sandy West. He asked her how old she was. 15 and a half. So Fowley called Jett.
Joan Jett, rhythm guitar, and Sandy West, drums, hit it off. Then they met a third, Mickey Steele, bass. If two's a duo, three was a band. And that band needed a name. They would call themselves the Runaways, and Kim Fowley would become their manager. There was just one problem. The Runaways had a rhythm guitarist, a bassist, a drummer, but none of them wanted to sing. Joan Jett was too shy to sing, at least to sing lead. She said it was sheer anxiety, petrifying fear of failure. But she was the de facto leader of this band. If she wasn't going to sing, she'd have to find someone who would. And stat. There was buzz around the teen rock scene that a new band had formed. And one night at a club, a girl walked up to Jett and introduced herself. Her name was Cherie Curry. She was blonde, cool, so they brought her in to audition. Curry didn't have a song prepared, so Jett improvised a riff. Fowley scribbled a few lyrics, and 20 minutes later, Cherie Curry was the lead singer of The Runaways. What came next is a little bit of musical chairs. Mickey Steele left the band, but she landed on her feet with a little group called The Bangles. Jackie Fox replaced Steele on bass guitar. Lita Ford joined the group on lead guitar for a grand total of five. Cherie Curry on lead vocals, Joan Jett on rhythm guitar and backing vocals, Lita Ford on lead guitar, Jackie Fox on bass guitar, and Sandy West on drums. And soon the Runaways were in the studio. But Jett says it was all fun and games until people realized they were serious. In the 70s, mainstream female artists often fell into the singer-songwriter category, whereas the male artists seemed free to sprawl in any direction, from folk rock to heavy metal. And when the Runaways asserted themselves as women in rock, Jett says the reception went from, oh, cute, to, oh, no, no, no. She says people didn't know what to do with them. Here they were, a group of five teenage girls with a great look and a great sound, and all the press seemed to ask them about was sex. One of the first headlines about the band read, "The Runaways, 16 and savaged." Another read, "Runaways, teenaged, wild, and brawless." And yet another posed the question, "The Runaways, list some Lolitas or teenage trash?" Jett learned early how to tactfully steer the conversation back to the music for fear of cementing those labels. But there was one label they couldn't outrun. It was Maryland guitar lessons all over again. Girls. Girls could not play rock and roll. When they'd perform, clubgoers became irate, violent, throwing beer bottles at them, one of which split Jett's head open. She had a rib cracked after a battery was hurled on stage. They were spit on. The teenagers became as afraid to take the stage as they were to leave the stage. After shows, Jett cried. They were just playing music, same as the boys. Yet, in 1975, the Runaways were signed to a label, Mercury Records. But studio time was just as abusive. Their manager, Kim Fowley, threw things at them, called them names, all in the name of preparing them for the real world. Meanwhile, out in the real world, FM radio stations had a one female artist at a time policy. One woman per hour meant impossible competition. Jett watched the violence and misogyny eat away at her bandmates. They were neon angels on the road to ruin.

The Runaways began working on original music, including that song Jed and Fowley had scribbled for Curry's audition. It would become Cherry Bomb, a single on their debut album. The Runaways' self-titled album would be released in 1976 and would go on to sell 75,000 copies on home turf. In Japan, on the other hand, it was selling hundreds of thousands, earning them gold records multiple times over and consistent spots on the charts. So together they figured it was time to leave home.

Japan was like landing on another planet. One where girl bands were cool and the Runaways were the Beatles. Jet said Japanese women seemed to really resonate with the idea of music as a means of resistance, and the Runaways as a symbol of rebellion, not just of age or authority, but of gender oppression. The Queens of Noise were indeed royalty. 400,000 copies of the Runaways had sold in Japan and counting. And that's when the bandmates started to wonder. Why? If they were selling so many records and their shows were standing room only, why hadn't they seen a dime? And all eyes turned to Kim Fowley. Then Fowley organized a secret promotional photo shoot for lead singer Cherie Curry. But when the prints came back, they showed the teenager in a corset. The images were inappropriate, tasteless, fundamentally against the values of the band. And, oh yeah, the band, which was curiously missing from this shoot. Begging two questions. Why had Curry agreed to it? But more importantly, why had Kim Fowley arranged it? That fundamental miss caused a rift in the band. Bassist Jackie Fox was the first to leave, then Cherie Curry. The Runaways had lost their lead singer. They needed a new one, stat. So, with a gulp, backing vocalist Joan Jett stepped to the front of the stage. Her first order of business as band leader? Fire Kim Fowley. Jett was terrified. Cherie Curry was their cherry bomb. She was blonde. She was beautiful. Jett didn't see herself that way. The Runaways got a new manager, a change that was long overdue, but a change nonetheless, and one too many. Jett didn't recognize the very band she'd started. The now three bandmates divided. No one was laughing together anymore. And that was the biggest sign Jett needed to make her second call as a band leader. To walk away. They finished their final album, then, with nothing but love for the other girls in the band, past and present, Jett jetted back to Los Angeles. Devastated. Depressed and despondent. 21-year-old Joan Jett started drinking a lot. She ended up in the hospital with a heart infection, which the broken-hearted guitarist felt was fitting. She was angry, not just at the utter unraveling of her band, but at the world that gave those girls such a hard time just for playing guitars. She considered joining the military. That ought to straighten her out. Then she got a phone call. Turns out, the Runaways hadn't fulfilled all their contractual obligations, including writing 6 more songs. Great. Well, she couldn't afford to get sued. She'd have to find a writing partner. But who?

The name Kenny Laguna had come up over the years. Kenny was a songwriter who had written many a, quote, bubblegum tune in the 60s. Not exactly punk rock, but bubblegum died, and with it went Laguna's cushy, successful songwriter lifestyle. Kenny's wife, Meryl Laguna, had heard of Jet and encouraged her husband to just take a meeting. The couple's first impression of Jet was rough. She'd been hungover for who knows how many straight days. She wore a leather jacket and sad eyes. But through the mess, they saw something, and Kenny agreed to help her fulfill her contract. Jet said what she did not expect that day was that she'd meet not only a writing partner in Kenny Laguna, but a producer, a manager, and a best friend. In the documentary Joan Jett, Bad Reputation, Beastie

simply Joan Jett. Kenny Laguna started shopping the eponymous album to record labels, a cassette tape featuring five of their best songs. He sent it to one label, then two, then five, then 10, then 20. And one by one, rejection letters started flooding his mailbox. Clive Davis at Arista Records said Joan Jett was an interesting artist, but that any hits would need to be outsourced, ending the letter with, "We have no use for this material at the present time." An executive at Millennium said Jett was really good and the production was good, but it was a pass, didn't feel right for the label. VP of Artists and Repertoire at A&M Records said he was familiar with Joan Jett, and although he enjoyed the tunes and the production, he didn't feel strongly enough about Jett's vocals. Another suggested, maybe she should lose the guitar. You're listening to We Regret to Inform You. If you're enjoying this episode, you might also like Rejecting Cyndi Lauper from Season 3. You can find that one in our podcast archives. At the end of the day, the cassette labeled Joan Jett was sent to 23 record companies, resulting in 23 rejections. All the majors, all the minors. Laguna and Jett wondered aloud if the labels didn't just hate the music. Maybe they hated Jett's image, too tough for the average American consumer. So, together, Jett and Laguna made a bold choice. They believed in this music. They believed in each other. To get it in front of audiences, they'd have to form their own record label. Now, this is an expensive endeavor, and neither party was exactly rolling in cash. So, fueled by nothing but his belief in his young artist, Kenny Laguna pulled $4,000 from their daughter's college fund. This was 1980, so that's about the equivalent of $15,000 today. They'd call the label Black Heart Records. Laguna said in the Bad Reputation doc, it was like jumping off the diving board, hoping someone was going to put water in the pool. In 1980, Joan Jett was released on Black Heart Records. Jett and Laguna would take the album on the road, up the East Coast club circuit, where they pay you a few hundred bucks to play. Meanwhile, they'd press their own records and sell them out the trunk of Laguna's Cadillac after shows. Then call radio stations, begging them to play it. Their first show was on Long Island. 54 people came, 25 of which were Laguna's friends and neighbors. But as they made their way up the coast, more and more people started coming out. And the name Joan Jett became less a question mark and more a rumor, passed ear to ear, town to town, until she became a must-see, selling 20,000 copies. And that caught the attention of a man named Neil Bogart, founder of both Casablanca Records, hence the Bogart, and Boardwalk Records. He had Kiss on his roster and was hunting for his next big rock and roll act. Bogart had two thoughts. Come over to Boardwalk and change the album's name from Joan Jett to Bad Reputation. And what happened next shocked even the believers. The album reached number 51 on the Billboard album charts, and four of the five songs they had sent to those original 23 record labels who rejected them became top 20 hits. Soon it was time for a follow-up album, and Joan Jett knew exactly what song the single and title track should be.

She'd thought about doing a cover of the Arrows' 1975 B-side track, I Love Rock and Roll, since her Runaway days. But the timing never felt right. Now she was ready to swap a few lyrics and make it her own. Then, in quick succession, MTV launched, Joan Jett and her band became Joan Jett and the Blackhearts, and her second album, I Love Rock and Roll, was released.

The single I Love Rock and Roll shot to number one on the charts, where it stayed for 7 consecutive weeks, making it the number 3 song of 1982. But even as third rocker from the sun, the questions from journalists were baffling. When she was on stage, did she feel like a man or a woman? Did she want to get married? Did it gnaw at her that she was only taken seriously when backed by a male band? The album peaked at number 2 on the charts, making it certified platinum, and co-founder of MTV, Les Garland, started begging Joan Jett for a music video. So she came out with one, which MTV showed 16 times a day. And with that, the woman rejected by 23 record labels, who had beer bottles and batteries hurled at her on stage, and who was told rock and roll was not for girls, launched her first rock and roll world tour.

0: Joan Jett has said that her lot in life is to battle. But she didn't mean all-out warfare. She meant it was a war of mental fortitude, with a focus on the long game. It was never easy. She had to work twice as hard as the men for half the rewards. There will always be a long list of battles on the way to your goal, big and small. But if you go thermonuclear every time, you're going to burn out. That means sometimes you fight hard, other times you figure out a way around the obstacle, or you tunnel underneath it. And you always keep your eyes on the prize. Because if you're a pioneer, if you're an outlier, there are going to be a lot of battles to fight. And when it feels overwhelming, remember Joan Jett. She could have fought the people who threw things at her band. She could have packed it in after the 20th rejection. She could have let her shyness smother her. But with mental fortitude, she instead made big and small moves that always inched her closer to her dream. By doing so, she won that long battle. Remember how Kenny Laguna used his daughter's college fund to finance Blackheart Records after 23 labels had rejected them? Well, that daughter is now the president of Blackheart Records. And the mighty Joan Jett still tours to this day. Hail, hail, the queen of rock and roll. Never, ever give up.
1: Joan Jett, first female rock artist to start her own record label. Total studio albums, 12. Named one of Rolling Stone's best guitarists of all time, number 76. Inducted into the Rock and Roll Hall of Fame, 2015.

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3: This is CBC News in Newfoundland and Labrador. I'm Mike Moore. Police on Belle Island are asking the public to avoid the area around the airstrip. The RCMP says an investigation is ongoing. Police say there is no threat to public safety, but people should stay clear until further notice. The RCMP says an update will be provided. Well, Monday marks 1 year since the Kingston wildfire burned through 10,000 hectares in Conception Bay North. The fire destroyed almost 200 homes, and it's been a long road back, but the region is rebuilding. Nationally, Canada has been facing some of the worst wildfire seasons on record in recent years. That's according to Hillary Winstanley. She's a regional coordinator for Boreal East with the Wildfire Resilience Consortium of Canada. She says there are signs the national trend may have found its way to this province.
4: In recent years, there's certainly evidence that's showing that there's been record wild fire activity, and that's increasing concern. So you're getting significantly more fires, and you're seeing some of those significant impacts to communities and structures and infrastructure. I think the Kingston wildfire really changed the conversation because it did destroy so many structures and force those large-scale evacuations.
3: Winstanley says wildfire management remains at the provincial level with help from the federal government, but she says there needs to be more focus at the local level, right down to the homeowner, to help protect properties from wildfires in the future. The issue of fire safety in the Southlands neighborhood of St. John's is making its way through City Council. One resident says it's a dangerous scenario, having only one way in and out of the neighborhood, and concerns are heightened after a fire this summer, with last year's wildfire near Paddy's Pond still fresh. The city says developers have stalled plans to finish Southlands Boulevard, which would connect the area to nearby Galway. Still, Mayor Danny Breen says there is an evacuation plan.
5: During the fires last year, our staff had an emergency plan. Should we have needed to evacuate the Southlands area, we had a plan in place to do so. Part of that plan at that time was to remove the barriers on Southlands Boulevard, but that was for people to exit Galway if that was necessary. Not for people in Southlands to go back up into there because they'd be basically heading back into the danger area.
3: Breen says it's up to the developers to finish the road. Well, the 208th Royal St. John's Regatta is 1 week away, depending on the weather, of course. Rowers have been on Kittyvitty Lake for months in preparation, and behind the scenes, Regatta Committee President Keith White has been busy, and he says there's a busy weekend to come.
6: We have a very busy weekend ahead of us. We'll stake the course, meaning we'll go out and put stakes in the grass, advising concessionaires and vendors where they will be set up next week. And there's a lot of prep going on behind the scenes, getting our sponsors ready, advising them of their roles and responsibilities on Regatta Day, and just fielding a lot of questions.
3: White says the races will go ahead, rain or shine. The real determining factor is the wind. If the wind stays low, the races are a go. If not, they'll push the event to Thursday or even Friday if necessary. This province's energy minister says the Vale Base Metals will provide work for Newfoundland and Labrador for years to come. At the end of 2024, the company announced its Voisey's Bay mine expansion project was complete. It transitioned the site from an open pit to underground mining. Since that time, copper and nickel production is up in Labrador and in Newfoundland. Minister Lloyd Parrott says the company is always doing more exploration and it's looking to do different types of secondary processing at its Long Harbour facility.
7: We believe that there are going to be long-term residents of the province doing lots of work here. And, you know, from the amount of people and certainly the taxes that go back directly from payroll, the royalties and other spin-off work that's associated with it, and the processing plant here in the province, it's a great success story in my opinion.
3: Parrott says the Voisey's Bay expansion costs $3 billion U.S., and it shows established companies want to invest in the area. He says the majority of workers at the mine are from this province. And finally, cleanup has begun at the old fish sauce plant in St. Mary's, and the mayor is encouraging people to get into municipal politics. Steve Ryan says rural Newfoundland needs people to step up for town councils, and the job can be rewarding. Ryan has been involved with St. Mary's Town Council for 30 years and fought for decades to have the sauce plant in his town cleaned up. Yesterday, he and his colleagues celebrated as the first load of waste was trucked away. And that is the CBC News for this hour. I'm Mike Moore.
8: Good afternoon. 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Here's what's in store on this Wednesday afternoon. Coming up in just a few minutes, it's an epic story. It's been part of her family history for over a century, and now she's putting it on stage. I'll speak with the writer and director of a new play about a long-ago tragedy. In half an hour from now, the province's NDP leader says new healthcare legislation in Alberta is the thin edge of the wedge, and it demands a strong response from the Prime Minister. Jim Dinn will join us to explain what's at stake. In about an hour from now, they're dangling from a 50-foot ceiling, learning to dance. That's what was on the go at the rooms today. We'll meet an understandably nervous man who tries vertical dancing for the very first time. After that, it's the rainiest summer on record in Edmonton. Many streets and basements flooded. We're going to check in with a Newfoundlander who lives out west and is trying their best to stay dry. And retirement is a seismic life change. It's an equally big change for your finances. Our CBC Money columnist will be here to talk about the new spending skills we have to learn for our retirement years.

0: And first up, we welcome Ashley Brawweiler, our CBC meteorologist, to the studio. Hello.
1: Hello. How are you doing?
0: I'm pretty good. I was out for a big chunk of today. Places to go, people see, all that. And I thought it was a lovely day. People have been complaining about the weather in St. John's, but it was mild. There was no cold breeze.
1: That's
0: a little
1: true.
0: Bit of mist from time to time. Much more comfortable than when it was 30 a week ago or whenever that was.
1: Yeah, that's fair. It definitely was. There's still a little bit of fog out there, some mist as well. But this pattern is really not changing a whole lot as we head through the next several days, in fact. Today, temperatures, as you mentioned, in the teens for the most part. Head towards the west coast, though. Beautiful temperatures in the low 20s. And the hot spot, Happy Valley Goose Bay at 28 degrees right now. Still a heat warning in place for you, although I do think that that will end as we head through the night tonight. Essentially, there is going to be quite a bit of drizzle and fog along the northeast coast tonight as an area of low pressure sits offshore and spins, bringing some northwesterly winds that'll be gusting somewhere between 20 to 40 kilometers per hour. Overnight, temperatures will sit somewhere between 11 to 13 degrees. And then for Labrador, the best chance of seeing some thunderstorms will be for Lab West. But there are some areas through central and even towards the coast that are seeing some or hearing some thunder, I should say, at the moment. But overall, temperatures will be in the teens for you, with the exception of the north coast, where you'll sit around 8 degrees overnight tonight. As we head through the day tomorrow, again, that area of low pressure, not in a hurry. It's going to stay there. So that means northwesterly flow will stick around. Some showers, likely drizzle, patchy drizzle and patchy fog. The story all along the northeast coast. Most areas will be seeing cloud cover through the day. There may be a few peaks of sun on the west coast, but overall, generally cloudy, and then some showers will arrive late day. Daytime highs tomorrow will be a tad warmer, so think upper teens for most areas, with the exception of, again, the west coast, where temperatures should reach the mid to upper 20s tomorrow. And as far as Labrador goes, overall, another mild day for the most part, but you'll say goodbye to that heat for sure in the upper Lake Melville area. Temperatures will be in the mid-20s tomorrow, but the rest of Labrador will be sitting in the upper teens, low 20s, with shower chances right across the board.
0: So their heat warning is wrapping up.
1: It should be, yep.
0: Okay. It was a couple of years ago when we were having a similar weather pattern that I remember speaking with a friend of mine in Western Newfoundland.
1: And how beautiful was it?
0: Yes, where it was like 26 degrees while it was 12 degrees here.
1: Yeah.
0: And I remember him saying, "What are you people even doing living over there?"
1: I know. It's beautiful.
0: So shout out to folks on the West Coast.
1: We don't live here for the weather, right?
0: Thanks so much for dropping by.
1: No problem.
0: Ashley Brawweiler, our CBC meteorologist, will again be heard from, but this time on CBC television, in just over a couple of hours from now. She is, as always, with the crew that will bring you Here and Now on CBC TV, our evening newscast this week beginning at 6:30 Island time. It's 10 minutes after 4, 3:40 in most of Labrador. It is among the most famous maritime disasters in Newfoundland history. But for Victoria Fuller, the wreck of the SS Florizel is also a very personal story. Her great-grandmother was one of the survivors when the Florizel ran aground near Capahaydon in 1918. Her name was Miranda Cantwell, and her story is told in a play that opens at the LSPU Hall tomorrow night. It's called In God's Pocket. It's written and directed by Victoria Fuller, and I'll talk to her in a minute. But first, let's meet a few members of the cast.
2: I'm Miranda McDonald. I play Kitty Cantwell, and she's the lead of the show. Victoria is the director's great-grandmother.
0: Is there some nerves involved in playing a family member of your writer and director?
2: Oh, definitely, because when she said the whole, like, 72 people of her family are coming to see the show on Saturday, it was like, oh. But also, it's been a wonderful experience to do this with such a good friend and to be a part of this whole experience, to tell the story of her family.
3: Hi, my name is Katie Billard, and I'm playing Annie Dalton, who is Kitty Cantwell's best friend.
0: Tell us about Annie.
3: Annie is she's really like the light and the heart of the show. She's a lot of the comedic relief amongst, obviously, the tragic end that she meets, as well as everyone else on the ship. It's been an absolutely amazing experience. You can really feel like the love of and the investment in the project on it. The stakes are a lot higher for me as well, coming in and being a part of the family, and as well playing Annie, who was, again, another real person. So it's, and her family, I believe, is going to be around on Saturday as well. So it's a lot of high pressure, but it's been a really amazing experience to be able to work on it.
4: Hi, I'm Bailey Miller. I play Betty Munn. So her and her father were on the ship when it crashed. Unfortunately, she did pass away on the ship. There's actually a statue in Bowering Park that was erected in her memory, so I think that's pretty cool to have that.
0: Those voices are all from the cast of In God's Pocket, opening tomorrow night in St. John's at the LSPU Hall. As I mentioned, the play is written and directed by Victoria Fuller, but the story is her great-grandmother's. I spoke with Victoria just before rehearsals today at the hall. Victoria, you've done a lot of theater before. You've done your share of shows, and this is a much more personal story. Do the stakes feel different?
5: Definitely. I mean, the stakes are always high with theater because I think, you know, you're fighting for your own internal standard in a way, but adding the family, the bloodline into the mix and this, you know, age-old passed-down story and everyone's sort of opinion on the events and the emotional world of everyone involved, because the family is making the props and stage managing and choreographing. We just have our family in every single aspect of this show. So balancing everyone's emotional needs and telling the most authentic, true to us story. And I say, normally I would say true to me as the director, but this is definitely a project where I'm fighting for it to be true to our family and the story that we all know. So it's been interesting, very rewarding, but definitely a whole new level of emotional importance and, yeah, just making sure that we are doing the story justice.
0: You have to turn your great-grandmother into a character, and I assume, given the years, it's probably a person you've never met. And in some ways, I guess turning her into a theater character is fictionalizing her a bit. What's that been like?
5: It's interesting, and I think that is probably the reason that it's taken me so many years to put the story on stage, because, of course, as soon as I started making theater, everyone said, oh, you should tell your great-grandmother's Kitty's story. It's such a phenomenal story. And, you know, I had always kind of thought theater cannot just be for us. It has to be for the audience. So when I was thinking of putting the show up, for many years I just couldn't find the reason, and then when I revisited the story, I was just thinking about myself and my upbringing and the way that I was raised as a woman, and then I mirrored that with Kitty and the fact that she was going to New York City for the first time and all of the things she must have had to overcome, especially in a time period when women didn't have the right to vote. And I don't know. I think there's a fragility in the way some people raise women, almost like a delicate flower. You know, I can remember my brother being told to get on the quad and go, and I was never allowed to get on the quad, and I was never allowed to do the dangerous thing because I needed to be protected in a certain way. And I think when I got out on my own, those ideas were something I had to really overcome to survive by myself. And I thought that this story could be a powerful vehicle for women to see that you can face that internal fear and you can find your own footing. And I thought Kitty must have had to do that to get herself across the deck of that ship in probably the most intense event that she's ever experienced. And she only had herself to do so. There was no man there to save her. She was still the delicate rose she was raised as. And so that's kind of the connection that I made.
0: Why was she on the Florizel that day?
5: She was on the Florizel because she was accompanying her friend Annie, had gotten a job in New York City as a seamstress, I believe, and she was just accompanying her to New York City to sort of drop her off and then return to the province, sort of as an adventure, I guess you could say. And yeah, it obviously turned into much more than that.
0: Do you know a whole lot more about her story and the kind of person she was besides her survival of this tragedy?
5: Well, it's interesting. Most of the things that I've heard about her actually come from the fact that, you know, she stayed terra firma after the disaster. She didn't speak of it much at all. I think there was only 3 points in her life when she did speak of it. But I know, you know, she had many, many children and just grew a giant family, which, you know, I am so lucky to be a part of, that's filled with so much love. And so I know that she was definitely a family woman, very strong and supportive. But yeah, the main points that I know about her have to do with this, the survival of this disaster, and just sort of how shaken she was by it after, and how she had to fight to continue living and raising her family after that.
0: How creative do you have to be to turn a real-life event into a story? We often see based on a true story at the beginning of films and so on. What was your approach?
5: Live theater is a dying art form, and part of my mandate as a director is to keep it interesting for the social media age. You know, a lot of these young kids, their minds move at a much faster pace. So I try to, you know, bring contemporary ideas and storylines and different mediums and fuse them together to make it more appealing for an audience. So, you know, for example, Betty Munn, who was a young girl, I think 3 years old, who perished on the shipwreck. She was part of the Bowring family, and they resurrected the Peter Pan statue in Bowring Park in her memory of her loss on that ship. And we've actually taken that young woman and aged her up and made her sort of this young, vibrant feminist who says to Kitty, you know, I would never get married and drag a man around with me. You know, I'm like Peter Pan. I need to adventure. I need to see the world. And I think, yeah, in the retelling of this tale, I've really tried to have some strong feminine characters throughout the piece to teach that lesson to Kitty and to everyone watching.
0: This story obviously plays a huge role in your family life, but unlike a lot of family stories, it's a very public one, a very famous shipwreck. So what's it been like to live all your life with kind of a story that is very intimate and private and public at the same time?
5: My family and I have attended many, many events throughout the years. You know, if there was ever an anniversary, our whole family was invited. And when my grandmother was still alive, I would hear the story sort of over and over from my aunts and my grandmother at these events. And it was interesting. The last event we attended was at the Admiralty House in Mount Pearl. They have a beautiful exhibit of the Florizel and actually a reconstruction of the Marconi room and the bell and all sorts of artifacts. And they did a theatrical sort of retelling one day based on several word of mouth stories from other families. And this was one of the most interesting events we attended because we were able to hear their family stories about the piece. And, you know, there was one woman who spoke about how her father collected all of the items on the beach the morning after the disaster. And that sort of became the vehicle for the start of our show. You know, what each one of those items was somebody else's legacy. And then hearing all the different perspectives brought, you know, a whole new world to my knowledge of the piece. It was in those moments when I actually started building this play, I realized it was a much, much bigger story than just the one that I had heard over and over again from my grandmother. You know, it's interesting because a lot of people don't know about it. And I think every single time I've told anybody, they're like, oh, it's like the Titanic, because it's actually quite close in time to the Titanic. And that was such a blockbuster story. And so that's what we were trying to do, is sort of make it its own story and separate it from the Titanic and give it our Newfoundland, you know, our Newfoundland story of this little shipwreck is as important and as valid. So, yeah, it's been really great to just understand the scale of that disaster and how many people it affected and hear those stories also.
0: Tell us about the title.
5: In God's Pocket. So the story goes, when my great-grandmother was finally saved, she had to jump, I believe it was like 35 feet from the side of this ship that had ran aground into a dory floating on the water. And when she jumped, there was a sailor there who caught her, and she said to him, "Am I safe now?" And he said, "You're as safe as if you were in God's pocket." And that's sort of the famous story I've heard my whole life. And when I had written the play, I was like, what should it be called? Oh my gosh, oh my gosh. And then, In God's Pocket.
0: In God's Pocket opens tomorrow night at the LSPU Hall in St. John's. It runs until Sunday. And I was speaking there with Victoria Fuller, writer, director, and great-granddaughter of the main character. 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He was killed in a motorcycle accident this morning at the age of 56. Hansard is probably best known for starring in the film Once, released back in 2007. He won an Oscar for Best Original Song from that movie. He was also the frontman of the Irish band The Frames, and he had a role as a member of the band in The Commitments, film released back in 1991. Let's hear Glenn Hansard's song from a few years ago now. It's called Sure as the Rain.

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0: incandescent, hold out somehow. 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
1: That's music by Glenn Hansard, who passed away today at the age of 56. A little later in the show, we're going to hear from Newfoundland musician Rowan Sherlock. He's going to talk to us about growing up as a kid in Ireland and how much Hansard's music meant to him. 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I'm Jamie Fitzpatrick. I'm in for your regular host, Chrissy Holmes. Right now, we are coming up to news time. After that, we'll be back with the leader of the NDP and a complaint he's got.
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4: Imagine being a kid and getting a front row seat to Michael Jordan's first season in the NBA. That's exactly what happened to the award-winning rapper and actor Common. He'll be here to tell you that story, plus what's ahead in season 3 of his TV show Silo.
5: From CBC News, The World This Hour, I'm Gina Louise Phillips. Ottawa is defending its vision for a high-speed rail network between Quebec and Ontario. Premier Doug Ford has suggested his government may oppose it after Ottawa nixed his plans to expand Toronto's downtown airport. Rafi Bujikanian has more on this.
6: These new Via Rail locomotives will strengthen service.
7: Federal Transport Minister Stephen McKinnon on a $1.95 billion investment for new Via Rail train cars. But it's another rail network, the projected high-speed Alto, which he's defending today. It would link Quebec and Ontario.
6: A vast majority of residents in eastern Ontario would be minutes away from the rail network.
7: But a source tells CBC News Ontario is rethinking its support for Alto after the federal government opposed Ontario's proposal to expand downtown Toronto's Billy Bishop Airport. The federal government nixed the Billy Bishop expansion last week, citing a study where 87% of respondents opposed the move. But a senior Liberal source has also said the airport decision is in part political as the party prepares for a by-election in the Beaches East York riding in Toronto next month. Rafi Bujikanian, CBC News, Ottawa.
5: The federal and Alberta governments have signed a deal to build infrastructure needed to support more affordable housing. Prime Minister Mark Carney made the announcement alongside Premier Daniel Smith in Red Deer, Alberta.
8: Over the next 8 years, the Canadian government will invest more than $510 million through the Canada Housing Infrastructure Fund to help communities across Alberta build and, when necessary, upgrade essential drinking water, wastewater, stormwater, solid waste infrastructure, all of which is needed to build more homes in this province faster.
5: Alberta will cover at least one-third of the costs for infrastructure projects led by municipalities across the province. Some of the worst wildfires devastating southwestern France are stabilizing, but the reprieve may not last long. Sweltering heat could complicate firefighting efforts and start up new fires. Verity Stevenson has the latest from Bordeaux.
9: In Le Temple, what is typically a quiet country road lined on one side with corn crops and the other tight rows of pine forest turned into a buzzing firefighting base. Firefighters from all over the country take turns dousing fires. Romain, a firefighter from Paris, explains that the heat evaporates the humidity, making the already arid terrain even drier. He says the community has helped firefighters keep their spirits high, spirits that are starting to wane, though. Further down the road, volunteers arrive with water storage tanks to save the firefighters' time. Tommy Planet woke up at 3 a.m. to do just that. He wants to save the forest and the animals. He says it's beautiful and that without it, his hometown isn't the same. Verity Stevenson, CBC News, Bordeaux.
5: The U.S. Federal Reserve left its key interest rate unchanged at about 3.6%. The decision comes in spite of elevated inflation, a spike in energy prices caused by the Iran war. The Fed notes the economic activity in the U.S. is expanding despite the uncertainty. Five-time Grammy nominees BTS say they will not submit their music for consideration at the 2027 awards. The K-pop superstars have recently released a new album and are embarking on a world tour for the first time in years. They say they hope music can be heard and loved outside of divisions based on region or language. The snub comes shortly after the Recording Academy announced new Grammy categories, which include Best Asian Pop Performance. Some fans are criticizing the new category as a barrier for Asian artists. And that is The World This Hour. For CBC News, I'm Gina Louise Phillips.
1: And I'm Jamie Fitzpatrick. Welcome back. This is the second half hour of On the Go for this Wednesday, 29th of July, counting down to a new month. In this half hour of the show, it might be happening in Alberta, but the NDP leader in this province says it's a warning sign for all Canadians. Jim Dinn will join us to talk about why he's concerned enough to send a letter to Prime Minister Carney. In 30 minutes from now, as dance classes go, it's not for everyone. We'll visit the rooms for an introduction to vertical dancing. Not for the faint of heart, as I said. Later in the show, will the rain ever stop? That's the question for some residents in Edmonton as they navigate flooded streets and drain flooded basements. We'll hear from a Newfoundlander living through the city's wettest summer on record. And are you ready for your decumulation years? That's one of the concepts we all have to learn if we want to be financially secure in retirement. Our money columnist will join us to talk about retirement financial planning. Before we get to any of that, let's check some temperatures and weather conditions around the province at this hour. The warmest place in the province, at least the warmest place that has a weather station, is Happy Valley Goose Bay, where it's mostly cloudy and 28 degrees. It's much cooler on the coast compared to the last few days, and it will be cooler in Goose Bay by about tonight or tomorrow. The heat warning that's been in effect for much of the week is ending in Labrador. Right now on the coast, it is 14 degrees in Nain with mist, 15 degrees and partly cloudy in Makovic, sunny and 26 at Cartwright. In western Labrador, light rain shower and 17 degrees. On the island, the west coast has been the place to be this week. At Deer Lake right now, it's partly cloudy and 23 degrees. Gets cooler as you head east. Cloudy and 14 in Gander, light drizzle and 15 at St. John's at this hour. Times 4:36, that makes it 4:06 if you're on Atlantic time. There is lots going on in Alberta lately, but Jim Dinn is raising the red flag on one piece of news that emerged this week. The Alberta government is adopting what it calls a dual practice model in healthcare. It allows doctors to offer public and private services. The government has argued that it will relieve pressure on the public system. The NDP leader in this province doesn't like it, and he's put his concerns in a letter to Prime Minister Mark Carney. Jim Dinn joins me now. Hello.
10: Oh, Jamie, thanks for having me.
1: What's your understanding of what they're up to in Alberta and what exactly this new plan, how it's supposed to work?
10: I've heard everything from the point of view, I guess, as to what the rationale might be maybe to get back at the public health care system because of the measures during COVID. I don't know. Regardless, though, I don't know, like anything else that the Premier Smith has done, I don't know if it's necessarily motivated in the best interests of the public or if there's an opportunity here that to allow private capital to profit from healthcare, which we know that many people, it's essential for many people's well-being and they're willing to pay for it. So, shore up the deficiencies in the public healthcare system, the assumption is, well, we turn it over to private capital, that's going to take care of everything. That's the silver bullet. It's not.
1: It does sound like you don't trust anything that the current Alberta government decides to do, especially when it comes to health care. But, and given that this includes private practice, that's the kind of thing that would grab anyone's attention in this country. But have you actually looked into this model and figured out how it's going to work?
10: I have actually, over the last few days and weeks, started looking, let's see what this dual model looks like. But maybe I use an analogy, you know. This dual, I guess, model for airline travel. You know, you can either have get your business class seat, your preferred. You know, you get to skip the lines and you get the best. You get to board the plane first. You get nice meals and so on and so forth. More legroom, but that doesn't shorten the line for the rest of us, I guess, in steerage or whatever else. The lineups are just as long. The distance between the seats hasn't improved. The meals are no better. We get from point A to point B, but it hasn't necessarily improved the service. We sort of have our, I guess, if you want to look at dual service here, in that you've got travel nurses supplementing the private system. Now, I would ask you, has that improved healthcare? It certainly hasn't improved the working conditions of nurses and other health professionals within the system. It's probably created more, animosity in some ways and resentment because, you know, the nurses in the public system, we don't have a lot of the issues that they're facing, and I would say other health professionals are facing, are still not addressed. Yet these agencies, they've profited quite well, without necessarily addressing the issues in the system. So I would want to make sure that, you know, I'd have to look at, well, is this going to drain resources from public system that's already under stress and probably doesn't have the correct funding or the necessary funding to carry out its work. Great if I can pay out of my pocket, or I got a top-notch insurance plan that I'm paying for that I can access it. But that still doesn't mean that those who are left to use the public system are going to be better off as a result. That somehow, because I'm paying for mine, I'm actually helping the system. And then what comes if I'm paying for my insurance? Why should I be paying the taxes I'm paying to support a healthcare system that I really don't use? So there are many consequences to this, potential consequences. And I go back to this: there is a reason why Tommy Douglas pushed for universal health care at the beginning. If the system was already working, he probably wouldn't have needed it, but there was obviously gaps and deficiencies and people weren't getting the proper medical care or they couldn't afford the care. So there was a reason why we implemented this in the beginning. And personally speaking, let's focus on what we can do to address the deficiencies. We've talked about this. We've heard nurses talk about this. We've heard people in NAEP talk about this, about what needs to be addressed. It comes down to that political will to do it.
1: We're all dealing in certain degrees, certain gray areas of private and public healthcare to a certain extent. I mean, I can get publicly funded cataract surgery when I need it. If I want the best lens, I got to pay extra. I pay for my physiotherapy and so on. My insurance picks up all kinds of stuff. I pay for my glasses, et cetera, et cetera. Mm-hmm. Is it such a bad thing to be like trying different things within that balance of what's private and what's public to see what else works and what else might work without adding deficiencies or subtracting from the public system?
10: I think it's always worthwhile to look at that what we can learn from whatever systems out there, and then how do we apply it? I'm not averse to that. What's being done right? Well, how can we adapt that for use here? Look, I've had my baseline examination, and I remember I was offered you can have the basic MCP coverage, or you can get this one for this price, or this one for this price. I'm thinking so right now in a private system. Think about it. The focus is on, well, what can we upcharge? make more money when maybe the service is not required. The basic one is sufficient enough. So that's the focus of a privatized system. And you're right. My glasses, I paid through my insurance, dental, the whole bit. But I would say maybe down the road, maybe these should be covered. But before we go down that road, let's address the issues that are within the system as it is and make sure it's the best system. I think it was Noam Chomsky who said, the standard technique is to make sure things don't work. I would say don't fund it enough. People get angry. We see that right now. And then you turn it over to private capital with the assumption being that it's going to, that they're necessary, they're going to make improvements. I'll use something else from housing. Government's approach has been private developers to address the housing issue. And guess what? Since 2019, we've seen homelessness and housing crisis become worse. People, the rents keep going up because, they have to make these large financialized landlords have to make money. We've seen people under being forced into homelessness. So that's private capital in fixing what I would call a public good in this way. Affordable housing has to be a government's approach. I would say healthcare too is a public good, and it must be publicly administered and publicly funded. Before we see creep any further, any privatization, let's fix what we've got, address the issues that the various healthcare professionals have put forward. We built a new urgent care clinic that was supposed to, remember, resolve the wait times. It hasn't. We've got a new shiny building down there, probably paying an expensive lease, but you haven't addressed the human resources piece. So there are a number of things that need to be done. And I'll end with this comment. How about going back to the health accord and addressing those social determinants of health so people don't need to rely on the hospital? How about making sure that we've got enough supports for seniors to stay in their own home so that they don't have to take up acute care beds when they need other long-term care? And address those issues. How about making sure that everyone in this province has access to primary health care? I mean, I was without a doctor for 2 years. I'm a patient of a collaborative care clinic right now. And right out the bat, just mental, the peace of mind and I feel my health is in good hands. But I think every Newfoundlander and Labradorian deserves that.
1: Every political party in this country needs to have come to the table with ideas on how we can fix the system as it stands. Within a minute or so, can you sum up what the NDP platform is? Is it money to start with, or is it the better use of the money? What have you got?
10: Better use of the money. So, I've been dealing with issues at the extended stay facility. And I'm looking at the government is spending $270,000 a month in leasing that. When maybe we could have spent that money in building our own structure and put that money to work there. How about this? I've been calling for this. We're spending money on travel nurses when we still haven't addressed the fundamental issue that's keeping that's driving nurses and other health professionals away from the system. Put the money there. You've seen the AG report and on the money we spend. Spend it better. Spend it on the personnel addressing those issues. I've been saying that since 2019. I'll still say that. But if it comes down to we're going to give up, turn it over to private capital. We haven't solved anything.
1: But in the health accord, one of the big platforms there, one of the big tent poles, is to address these long-term
10: care
1: issues. Issues that lead to poor health in the first place. That's a generational thing. If we're doing that right, it probably won't show evidence until you and I are long gone.
10: No, but it was the best time to plant a tree is 20 years ago. Next best time is now. So one of the reasons we've called for a guaranteed basic income, at the very least, is you can start addressing the issues that are driving people into the healthcare. How about this? Mark Carney, the Prime Minister, has stopped basically the PharmaCare program. How about making sure that people have access, that Newfoundland, Labrador, and other provinces can get into this program so that people can actually afford their medications and so that they don't require to go into the emergency rooms because of complications. So there are preventative things that we could be doing, spending our money better. You know, people say, well, we're going to spend more money. No, but you're going to spend it either now or more later. So isn't it better to make sure we can find the prevention right now and keep people from...

The time is now 11 minutes before 5 o'clock. That makes it 4:19 in most of Labrador. Biff Naked, veteran artist, just wrapped up a sold-out tour for her documentary, and she's touring again this summer, and she's showing up with this new single.

0: 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Canada urgently needs blood donations. That's according to Canadian Blood Services. It says the blood supply is down by nearly 20% since June 1st, with only days of supply for some blood types now on hand. Ryan Adams is the Director of Development and Recruitment at Canadian Blood Services, and he joins us now. Hello.
1: Hey, thanks so much for having me.
0: So could this be a time of year thing? Would you normally get a dip in midsummer, or is this something different from what you've seen before?
1: Yeah, great question. So summer, yes, summer is always a bit challenging for us, right? It's vacations, it's beautiful outside, folks are doing different things and routines change. And so we always see a little bit of a drop in our appointments and in turn our inventory, but we plan for that, right? We prepare for that as a national organization. This is above and beyond that. Over the last several weeks, since the beginning of June, really, we've seen a pretty significant drop in our inventory, 20%. And now there's only a few days on hand of several blood types. And so this really isn't sustainable for us. So this is different. This is outside the norm.
0: The August long weekend is coming up in many towns and cities across the country. Is that a particularly acute time for demand?
1: Yes, exactly. August long weekend for

0: our hospital partners all across the country, it seems to be when trauma cases and other urgent care see a pretty significant increase. So what we always do preparing for that is we make sure going into August long weekend, we have a steady inventory. We've got a number of appointments booked to make sure donors are coming in so that hospitals and patients in turn have the support and products that they need. And then coming out of August long weekend, we make sure that we're as busy as possible to replenish and rebuild that inventory that would have taken a bit of a dip from the knees over the long weekend.
1: The shortage we're talking about now started about a couple of months ago, it looks like. But what's the overall trend? Is demand keeping up with population? Is there a big picture you can give us?
0: Yeah, so big picture, what we know is Canada's population continues to grow, population continues to age, the need and demand for blood products, we're seeing about a 10% increase over the next 4 to 5 years, and as well for plasma, about a 50% increase in plasma-related product over the next 4 to 5 years. So yes, the needs are and demand for product is definitely increasing. What we know from our donor base, right, these are folks who donate across Canada, the numbers are continuing to grow, but they're growing modestly. And we need a significant increase in the number of donors to meet that demand. And so that's really the call to action for Canadians, for folks across Newfoundland and St. John's, is to come on in, book an appointment, and join Canada's Lifeline.
1: I guess this is a situation where, you know, Plan B and Plan C don't necessarily work. You need blood donors for the system to work. What is Canadian Blood Services doing? What can you do to try and help encourage donors to show up in greater numbers?
0: Yeah, no, exactly. Blood has a shelf life, right, of 42 days. So the good news is as quickly as we got ourselves into this situation, we can get ourselves out of it by having folks show up. So what we're trying to do is make this as easy as possible for Canadians, for folks across St. John's, across Newfoundland, to come on in. We're extending hours. We're adding appointments. We even have a life bus to get folks from point A to point B to make that experience as easy as possible. And again, just getting the word out, having that conversation with Canadians about the importance of being part of Canada's Lifeline. To your point, like every 60 seconds, someone in Canada needs blood. And so this relies on the generosity of Canadians. And it's really all about Canadians helping one another, Canadians helping Canadians.
1: For anyone who's new to this and is interested in being a blood donor, or maybe someone who's been a blood donor in the past, but not for several years, what does the system look like now? What should I do if I decide that I'd like to have an appointment?
0: Yeah, awesome. So easiest thing you can do is go to blood.ca. You've got all of your information there. We've got a really cool app, Give Blood app, where you can download and you can book an appointment right away. Or if you feel like making a phone call, you can call us at 1-888-2-DONATE and you can book an appointment there and you can speak to someone and they can answer questions for you. But honestly, the thing I encourage of everyone is to find your closest donor center, which you can do on our website, or our closest mobile community event, and just come on in. Our staff are absolutely incredible. We've got snacks waiting for you. They'll explain everything about the process. It takes 15 or 30 minutes. It's a pretty magical experience, and for folks to really experience what they get from giving.
1: I know that I've occasionally heard someone say, well, I have a very common blood type. I'm sure they have lots of it. They really need the people who aren't, you know, whose blood type doesn't come in such great numbers. I assume that's very much a myth.
0: Yeah, you know, we definitely need blood from every blood type right now, 100%. And you know what? We do a lot of research with Canadians and in our donor base. And the number one reason we hear about folks why they haven't donated is because they feel like they haven't been asked, right? It's because they think someone else will do it. And so the reality is that 1 in 2 Canadians could be donating blood, but only 1 in 70 actually do, right? We have a population of 40 million Canadians and only 400,000 Canadians actually donate. And so we need more people to come through our doors and make a donation to join in those numbers.
1: And in particular, you would really like to have them right now. So that's all. Yes. The motivation people should need.
0: Yes, exactly. Sooner the better. Let's get this inventory back up.
1: Ryan, thanks so much for joining us today with this message.
0: Hey, I really appreciate it. Thanks so much.
1: That is Ryan Adams. He's the Director of Development and Recruitment at Canadian Blood Services. We reached him today in Uxbridge, Ontario. Just a reminder that if you'd like to comment on any story that you hear on the Go, or if you'd like to tell us something else, maybe a story that we haven't covered, please call our talkback line, 709-576-5207. That's 709-576-5207. If you don't want to talk to our answering service, you can also send us an email, onthego@cbc.ca. We take all feedback and we take all comments, even the ones that maybe aren't that kind. That's fine. I'm Jamie Fitzpatrick. The show is On the Go. We're broadcasting across Newfoundland and Labrador. The regional news is next.
2: This is CBC News in Newfoundland and Labrador. I'm Mike Moore. The RNC says a man is dead after a boating incident Monday night. In a news release, the RNC says police responded to Gillam's Pond near Summerside after a report of two men in the water after their boat overturned. Police located one of the men, who was taken to the hospital for non-life-threatening injuries. The second man was unaccounted for. Bay of Islands Search and Rescue looked for the man. The team found him deceased early Tuesday morning. The RNC says foul play is not suspected and the investigation is ongoing. Monday marks 1 year since the Kingston wildfire burned through 10,000 hectares in Conception Bay North. The fire destroyed almost 200 homes, and it's been a long road back, but the region is rebuilding. Nationally, Canada has been facing some of the worst wildfire seasons on record in recent years. That's according to Hillary Winstanley. She's a regional coordinator for Boreal East with the Wildfire Resilience Consortium of Canada. She says there are signs the national trend may have found its way to this province.
3: In recent years, there's certainly evidence that's showing that there's been record wildfire activity, and that's increasing concern. So you're getting significantly more fires, and you're seeing some of those significant impacts to communities and structures and infrastructure. I think the Kingston wildfire really changed the conversation because it did destroy so many structures and force those large-scale evacuations.
2: Winstanley says wildfire management remains at the provincial level with help from the federal government, but she says there needs to be more focus at the local level, right down to the homeowner, to help protect properties from wildfires in the future. The issue of fire safety in the Southlands neighborhood of St. John's is making its way through City Council. One resident says it's a dangerous scenario having only one way in and out of the neighborhood, and concerns are heightened after a fire this summer, with last year's wildfire near Paddy's Pond still fresh. The city says developers have stalled plans to finish Southlands Boulevard, which would connect the area to nearby Galway. Still, Mayor Danny Breen says there is an evacuation plan.
4: During the fires last year, our staff had an emergency plan. Should we have needed to evacuate the Southlands area, we had a plan in place to do so. Part of that plan at that time was to remove the barriers on Southlands Boulevard, but that was for people to exit Galway if that was necessary. Not for people in Southlands to go back up into there because they'd be basically heading back into the danger area.
2: Breen says it's up to the developers to finish the road. Well, the 208th Royal St. John's Regatta is 1 week away, depending on the weather, of course. Rowers have been on Kittyvitty Lake for months in preparation, and behind the scenes, Regatta Committee President Keith White has been busy, and he says there's a busy weekend to come.
5: We have a very busy weekend ahead of us. We'll stake the course, meaning we'll go out and put stakes in the grass, advising concessionaires and vendors where they will be set up next week. And there's a lot of prep going on behind the scenes, getting our sponsors ready, advising them of their roles and responsibilities on Regatta Day, and just fielding a lot of questions.
2: White says the races will go ahead, rain or shine. The real determining factor is the wind. If the wind stays low, the races are a go. If not, they'll push the event to Thursday or even Friday if necessary. This province's energy minister says Vale Base Metals will provide work for Newfoundland and Labrador for years to come. At the end of 2024, the company announced its Voisey's Bay mine expansion project was complete. It transitioned the site from an open pit to underground mining. Since that time, copper and nickel production is up in Labrador and in Newfoundland. Minister Lloyd Parrott says the company is always doing more exploration and it's looking to do different types of secondary processing at its Long Harbour facility.
6: We believe that they're going to be long-term residents of the province doing lots of work here. And, from the amount of people and certainly the taxes that go back directly from payroll, the royalties and other spinoff work that's associated with it, and the processing plant here in the province. It's a great success story in my opinion.
2: Parrott says the Voisey's Bay expansion costs $3 billion U.S., and it shows established companies want to invest in the area. He says the majority of workers at the mine are from this province. And finally, police on Belle Island are asking the public to avoid the area around the airstrip. The RCMP says the investigation is ongoing. Police say there's no threat to public safety, but people should stay clear until further notice. The RCMP says an update will be provided. And that is the CBC News for this hour. I'm Mike Moore.
1: Thank you, Mike. Coming up in this half hour of On the Go, they're dangling from a 50-foot ceiling, learning to dance. That's what was on the go at the rooms today. We'll meet an understandably nervous man who's trying it for the very first time. It's called vertical dancing. In half an hour from now, it's the rainiest summer on record in Edmonton, Alberta. Many streets and basements flooded. We'll check in with a Newfoundlander who is living out west and trying their best to stay dry. Here's a look at some temperatures and weather conditions around this province right now. And updating the page here, it looks like Labrador is the coldest place in Newfoundland and Labrador now. We're used to that. It's 12 degrees in Nain and mostly cloudy. Labrador is also the warmest place in the province right now. It is 28 degrees and mostly cloudy in Happy Valley Goose Bay. It's also 26 and sunny at Cartwright. In Makovic, 15 degrees and partly cloudy. And heading into western Labrador, light rain shower, 17 degrees there. Some variation as we turn to the island as well. Basically, it's nice out west, not quite so nice out east. Partly cloudy and 23 degrees in Deer Lake at this hour. In Gander, it is 14 degrees and cloudy. St. John's, light drizzle and 15 degrees.

0: They were climbing up the walls and hanging from the ceiling at the rooms in St. John's today. If you've ever been to the rooms, you'll know that the ceiling in the main atrium is high, about 50 feet high. Now imagine a rope hanging from that ceiling, and you are dangling from that rope, and you're dancing. That's what was happening at the rooms today. It was all part of Vertical Dance Week. The CBC's Laura Howells was there. That's where she met Julia Carr, Artistic Director of Neighborhood Dance Works.
1: We are at the rooms in their public atrium that they refer to as the mug-up area.
2: You know, we've got the big high ceiling of the atrium. There's all these cables hanging down. What are you setting up here?
1: The ropes hanging down. So we have systems set up to suspend dancers in the unique architecture of this facility.
2: So people are going to be hanging from these ropes.
1: Exactly. We refer to it as a counterbalance system, which means that we've got some pulleys up towards the ceiling, and we'll have a dancer on each side of the rope, which means that as one goes down, the other one goes up, and that allows us to reach great heights without an elevator.
2: Just how high is the ceiling here in the rooms?
1: I believe it's 57 feet from the ground.
2: 57 feet. Wow. Are you going to be up there as well?
1: Absolutely.
2: Describe what it looks like when you're up there. You're hanging from the rope. What kind of movements are you doing?
1: Well, you can swing and you can jump off of some of the features, but also we're really working the up and down, and there's a lot of, we call the void, so it's dancing in the void, in space, in the air as well.
2: What do you love about it?
1: The unique perspective that I get to see the world from. I love the swing, the momentum. This is the closest sensation to flight I've ever experienced, especially when you get onto a lofty building. So we're moving over to the Atlantic Place this weekend. So as part of Buskerfest, if people want to come on downtown, we'll be the advanced group from the Vertical Dance Week will be showing off what we've been doing this week between 1:30 and 4:30 on Sunday, August 2nd.
2: And you're going to be hanging off the outside of Atlantic Place, right?
1: Yes.
2: Wow, that's Are you scared?
1: Adrenaline is a little bit addictive, so I'm really looking forward to it.
2: How do you teach someone how to do this? I mean, it's probably a big learning curve to go from someone like me standing on the ground to hanging off the ceiling of the rooms.
1: Absolutely. So we've got a beginner experience with Vertical Dance Week, where we start with an orientation to the equipment. So the first session really doesn't feel like dance. It's, you know, can be a steep learning curve. And then we start from the bottom up. So on our beginner experience, we start in the studio, and then we take them to two different cliffside excursions, one that allows them to start to get a sense of what loft feels like, a little bit more suspension. The longer your rope, the longer the loft. And then the third site is designed to sort of flex your fear muscles because we approach from the top down, which mimics how the dancers enter the space at the Atlantic Place, so from the rooftop, but it's not as high of a drop, if you will, but same technique. So then you can see where you could go, right? In the progression.
2: So these people on Friday are going to be jumping off the roof?
1: Well, not exactly jumping off the roof, but suspended on the building and jumping off the side of it, for sure.
2: I hear you're new to this, kind of.
3: I am new to this.
2: Could I ask you some questions?
3: Sure. Hi, I'm Andrew Smith, and I'm going to, for the first time, go hang out in the void of the rooms.
2: For the first time, you're going to hang off the ceiling?
3: I am. First time up here. This will be the highest I probably will have gone, indoors at least.
2: How are you feeling?
3: Oh, I'm nervous as all heck, yes.
2: No kidding. How did you get into this kind of dance?
3: It's been a progression. I started a couple of years ago almost on a bet to do some aerial arts on the sling, and it's just progressed from there for what can I do next? This looks interesting. Oh my goodness, I could die. Let's try it out.
2: So what have you done so far?
3: Last year, I was part of the beginner group, so we were out at Kitty Vitty on the cliffs. We went out to Bloodbath, awesome named place out in Flat Rock. And then I helped out on the ground for the aerial dance show that happens on the side of Atlantic Place.
2: But you weren't on Atlantic Place yet.
3: I looked over the edge and decided then I didn't want to do that. And this year I've changed my mind. I'm going to go over the edge this year.
2: Wow, it's a big leap. So you've been on cliffs, you've danced on cliffs, but now you're going to the rooms, and now you're going to the top of a building.
3: Correct. It's going to be awesome and beyond frightening, but something I'm looking forward to.
2: What has made you hooked on this kind of thing that frankly sounds terrifying?
3: No new regrets. I'm old enough to know my limits, but also how to push them and to enjoy life to the fullest. It's always a gut grip, but once I realize that I've been taught well, it really starts to feel exhilarating, almost like a weightlessness once you're comfortable in the space. It's kind of awesome.
2: What would you say to anyone listening who thinks, wow, you got to be crazy to try this?
3: I would agree with them 110%, but you only live once. It's worth experiencing everything you can while you can.
4: We're getting our harnesses on.
2: Yeah, I'm tightening my harness, putting it on, make sure that it's the right fit. It's not loose. You can't put a hand through.
4: Okay. You're in your harness, Andrew.
3: All harnessed up.
4: What's next?
3: A lot of deep breaths.
1: So let's just test very low to the ground. We'll get you clipped in here.
5: Good. So once you're clipped in, up and down, just feel the weight of your partner.
3: So every time I drop down, my partner will go up.
6: We have to be sort of equal weight to kind of, and it's very, we did discover that it responds very quickly and easily to the change.
2: So I'm trying to describe it for people on the radio. So you're both hooked up to a harness, hooked up to a rope, but at the top of the room ceiling, these ropes are connected. You both are connected.
6: But then they're spread apart.
2: So you're going to be very dependent on each other, really. Your movements affect each other.
6: Sort of a kind of a trust exercise, maybe? Everything about it.
2: She's got 1 foot up in a strap, and she's pulling up on the rope to get up into the air. Well, there she is. She's hanging up in the air.
3: I can feel the weight starting to pull as if I was in the air as well, but my feet are still on the ground. So it's a little bit odd.
2: She's getting higher and higher, pulling herself up this rope. And now Andrew's lifting himself up. There he goes. And now they're both a couple meters into the air. And they're just both keep climbing up and up this rope. And now Andrew's climbed up so high, he's standing on the top of the beam, the big beam. Andrew, how did it feel up there?
7: Beyond bizarre to be in the middle of the room, nothing around me but the beam I'm standing on.
2: You're standing like 20 feet up.
7: Wow.
2: Now two of the women are dancing on the ropes. They're sort of going upside down and doing these acrobatic moves on here. Really beautiful to watch.
8: Yeah, lean forward, Allison. Yeah, nice.
2: Their feet are still on the beam, okay. But the rest of their body is leaned out over the air.
8: Because he's let out, you're going to go a little further.
2: Whoa, Andrew's super high up now. Getting pretty close to the ceiling. And coming down now. Andrew, you made it back to the ground.
3: I'm back on the ground in one piece. I'm still shaking. That was quite the adrenaline rush.
2: Tell me, what was it like up there? You were so high up, just standing on that beam, getting pretty close to the ceiling, just suspended in midair.
3: Standing on the beam at the beginning was the scariest part. Once we started partnering and leaning off, it actually got a little bit easier until the final descent when my partner went down and I kept going up into the air. And if you go into the rooms, the highest set of beams is as high as I got. It was frightening, but exhilarating at the same time.
2: Why was it so scary to be on the beam, do you think?
3: I think it was just the change, this juxtaposition of standing where people don't stand. It's not where people are supposed to be. And we were there. It was awesome.
2: Do you feel like you got more comfortable with being up there as time went on?
3: As time went on, more comfortable. I wouldn't say comfortable overall.
0: This is CBC's Laura Howells at a workshop at the Rooms today for Vertical Dance Week. Maybe next time we can arrange to have Laura up in the air, narrating her own experience, dangling from the 50-foot atrium ceiling at the Rooms. You can watch advanced dancers doing that tonight at a free performance at the Rooms. It starts at 7 o'clock. And on Sunday afternoon, you can see more vertical dancing outside Atlantic Place in St. John's. That's from 1:30 to 4:30 p.m.

0: 16 minutes after 5 o'clock, 4:46 in most of Labrador. Music fans were shocked today by the sudden death of Glenn Hansard. The Irish singer and songwriter was killed in a motorcycle accident outside Dublin. He was 56 years old. Rowan Sherlock, a musician from who lives here but grew up in Ireland, took a few minutes today to tell us what Glenn Hansard's music meant to him.
1: The first thing I saw this morning, waking up, I checked the usual social media outlets, and I saw a post saying that Glenn Hansard had passed away last night, and I've never been so shocked by what some people would say as a celebrity passing, but he was such a huge part of my life growing up as a musician. It was a real, real devastation to myself and other musicians alike.
2: Words fall through me and always fool me, and I can't react.
1: Glenn's music was a huge part of my life growing up. Particular. He was the front man for a very well-known and well-respected Irish band called The Frame. Myself and my sister and all of her friends used to travel around in a rented bus, going to as many of their gigs across Ireland as we could. And it was a huge part of my upbringing. Their live album, which is called Setlist, is probably one of the greatest live albums of all time. And it's still something I have on heavy rotation on my regular listening to this

Glenn's music was a huge influence on me through his art of storytelling, through his songwriting. You could tell that it was from the heart, and it was from somebody who experienced life and saw life just through such a beautiful set of eyes. It was a huge part in his collaboration with other musicians and his work outside of music as well, being part of his community. He did such an amazing amount of work for the homeless people in Ireland and was a huge advocate and speaker for them. He was a wonderful human being, not just a musician. I never actually got to meet Glenn. We have a strange connection though. On one of their albums, I think it was actually the Setlist Live album, their fiddle player needed a violin, and through a mutual friend I had the same style of electric violin that he had was looking for, and he actually borrowed my violin. So on that album, the violin you're hearing is my actual violin when I was a young teenager, which is a kind of a cool connection. Yeah.

0: Our thanks to St. John's musician Rowan Sherlock for sharing his thoughts on the death of Glenn Hansard. And that song that you heard weaving in and out there, of course, was Falling Slowly from the movie Once, which won Glenn Hansard an Academy Award. 21 minutes after 5 o'clock, 4:51 in most of Labrador. The FIFA World Cup is back in the headlines, but this time it's not about dramatic penalty kicks, red cards, or the world's best players. The global soccer governing body is facing major backlash over a private investment plan. It's a proposal that involves selling stakes in major events, including the World Cup. Also raising eyebrows is the source of the investment funding. Sports journalist Joe Callahan has been following this story. He covers soccer for the Toronto Star, and he's with us now. Hello, Joe.
1: Jamie, good to be with you.
0: Is there a way to explain the details of this investment proposal that that will be fairly legible for those of us who aren't financial experts?
1: I mean, first off, I should say, as an Irishman joining the show, that was beautiful tribute to Glenn Hansard, because that is a huge loss to the Irish community and to Irish music today, the loss of Glenn Hansard. Nonetheless, moving on to a less, I would say, kind of noteworthy things, because this is kind of hitting all the wrong notes, FIFA today. Again, there is a small way to, the simplest way to break it down. They're basically privatizing the World Cup, Jamie. And the question is, can they actually do that? Because what they're trying to do is to sell off 20% of equity in a new enterprise, and that enterprise would turn FIFA, or certainly FIFA's most valuable assets, its tournaments and the TV rights and ticket sales around them, from a non-profit to a for-profit entity. It's called FIFA Forward Enterprise. It's a mouthful, so we go with FFE. And as you mentioned off the top, some of the people who are involved already right away from the jump, there's Trump administration figures involved in it, but that they would sell off 20% of this new enterprise FFE to private equity, likely US to begin with, for upwards of $20 billion. And the question, or the kind of one of the concerns you have is, how much is too much, or how much is enough for FIFA? It's just 9 days ago that they announced this, 9 days after the end of the Men's World Cup, that brought in $15 billion US in revenue. And so to be seen to try to privatize what is kind of the golden goose, the kind of shining light for football, the World Cup, is basically what's caused this outrage.
0: As you just mentioned, FIFA is already using the World Cup as a money machine, and anybody who purchased a ticket to any of the games this summer will know that. Why is this particular move a bridge too far?
1: Well, I think the fact that, look, we know the governance issues that FIFA has had in its very recent and even kind of middle past, around corruption, embezzlement, funding, etc. By basically trying to turn the World Cup specifically from a non-profit into a for-profit entity, you'd be reducing the public's visibility into all those numbers. And that sounds like a recipe for disaster in terms of corruption that could go forward. But the other aspect of it is, who would then actually control it? Who would be the ones making the decisions? Because as we've seen, when private equity get involved with anything, but particularly in the sporting side, they want their money back in a hurry, and then they want profits. And so, you know, would we see the World Cup, obviously, you know, it's already expanded to 48 teams. Does it become a 64-team tournament? Does it become every 2 years instead of every four? Is it now primarily held in the United States? Because as you mentioned, the ticket prices here in 2026 set a new, you know, very unpalatable all-time high. People paying upwards of $1,500, $2,000 for just for one ticket for one group match, absurd numbers. And so all of those kind of things factor into kind of, I think, the backlash, that this just seems like a level of greed that goes too far and tries to basically, again, kind of carve off parts of the game just for the benefit of a few, but particularly FIFA president Gianni Infantino.
0: But FIFA says this is all going to benefit the Global Development Fund, which funds and finances the game all over the world. And that means more money for, you know, the kids team playing on the soccer pitch down the road. You're probably not buying any of this.
1: We have to water the grassroots, Jamie, is usually what they say. You know, and it, it all comes across as BS when you see that they have how much they've invested in private jets. Infantino, the president, kind of sees himself almost as the leader of a nation state rather than the president of a sporting entity, and he lives his life like that. And to some eyes, I read one view from Europe that basically his tenure will be up one way or another in 2031, and he has basically created something in this FFE that he would then become commissioner of, because apparently he was stunned to learn that the commissioner of the NFL, Roger Goodell, earns $46 million a year, right? So it's that, it seems to be much more the driving force. But yes, his way of getting across the line, you're right to ask about it, is that every member state, and remember that FIFA recognizes 211 countries when the UN only recognized 193, but every member of FIFA this year is due to get $8 million in funding, and that is football development funding. So for floodlights and pitches and jerseys and hiring of coaches and potentially bigger stuff like a new stadium or training center. But that immediately this would, if they agree to this deal, and this is where people are saying this is borderline a kind of a ransom or a kind of vote buying, but if they agree to this deal, that $8 million, knock that off the table, it's $40 million. And now $40 million US, to, let's say, a huge football nation like Germany, it's not an insignificant sum, but it would go with the pile and has to be spent. But if you're Curaçao or Montserrat or one of the Micronesia down in kind of the Oceania Federation, $40 million US is an insane amount of money. You wouldn't kind of even know where to be spending it. And that would create kind of problems of its own.
0: We've only got a short amount of time left, but briefly, can you tell me what you're watching for in the days to come from this?
1: Yeah, for sure. Look, UEFA is the European governing body, and they have kind of been in this forever war with FIFA. You know, they're the two most powerful bodies in world soccer. They have called an EGM tomorrow. They have come out super strong against it. Somewhat surprisingly today, CONCACAF, of which Canada is a member, also came out pretty strongly against it, because that was a slight surprise because CONCACAF generally weighs in behind. But this EGM tomorrow from UEFA, there's talk that you could see European countries threaten to boycott the World Cup or indeed threaten to create their own breakaway FIFA. So we are seeing a huge kind of line in the sand moment for the game.
0: Okay, Joe, thanks very much for telling us about this. There'll be lots to watch for.
1: For sure. Great to chat, Jamie.
0: That's Joe Callahan. He's a sports writer who covers soccer for the Toronto Star. We reached him in Ottawa today. We're heading into the final half hour of On the Go. Before we get there, the national news is coming up next.
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6: From CBC News, The World This Hour, I'm Gina Louise Phillips. Dozens of soccer federations are pushing back against a new proposal by FIFA. It would allow private investors partial control over its operations, including the World Cup. As Jamie Strachan reports, some members are even threatening to boycott soccer's biggest event.
7: FIFA President Gianni Infantino says 211 member federations have until September 19th to approve a plan that would create a FIFA subsidiary to run events like the World Cup. The subsidiary would be 20% owned by private investors. FIFA says the plan includes an incentive in funding for national soccer federations. It has been universally condemned. Max Erbil is the director of sports at Bayern Munich. To be honest, I find it shameful. At the moment, I get the feeling FIFA is out there only to make a profit. UEFA, which represents 55 member nations, has called an emergency meeting threatening to boycott the World Cup. In a statement, it said FIFA cannot continue to use our sport to enrich themselves and their friends. CONCACAF, Canada Soccer's governing body, said it was deeply concerned about a lack of consultation. Jamie Strachan, CBC News, Toronto.
3: A U.S. Senate committee is planning to vote on holding Anthony Fauci in contempt. The former top U.S. infectious disease expert was tight-lipped before a U.S. Senate committee this morning.
8: Under the advice of my attorneys, I will invoke my right under the Fifth Amendment of the Constitution to refrain from answering your questions. Thank you.
3: Fauci invoked the Fifth Amendment dozens of times. The committee was demanding answers from Fauci about his handling of the COVID-19 pandemic and the origins of the virus. Many Republican lawmakers have accused Fauci of misleading the American public about the pandemic. They include committee chair Rand Paul. In his opening remarks, Fauci accused Paul of trying to find any excuse to have him prosecuted. Ottawa will spend $1.6 billion to upgrade Via Rail's aging fleet of locomotives.
9: These new Via Rail locomotives will strengthen service on long distance, rural, and remote routes.
3: Transport Minister Stephen McKinnon says 45 new engines will be on the rails by 2031. McKinnon is also announcing more than $350 million to build an assembly plant and maintenance facility in Montreal. That project is expected to create 1,200 jobs. After years of progress, Canada's HIV infection rates are rising again, and new data shows the problem exists across the country. As Lauren Pelly tells us, some people are blaming governments for taking their eyes off the ball.
10: I am very worried about what's coming our way.
11: Dr. Julio Montana is the executive director for the BC Centre for Excellence in HIV/AIDS. He says his team in Vancouver is seeing new HIV cases every single week. And there's a similar trend across Canada. The latest federal numbers show a nearly 23% spike in 2024 from 2 years earlier.
10: So what we're seeing is a resurgence of HIV, both new infections and AIDS, which was until 2 or 3 years ago persistently declining.
11: Jody Jollimore, executive director of the Canadian AIDS Treatment Information Exchange, pins the blame on stagnant federal funding.
12: There were no significant investments in the response. There were no sweeping policy changes.
11: In 2016, Canada committed to the goal of having 95% of those living with HIV formally diagnosed, but still hasn't hit that target. Lauren Pelly, CBC News, Toronto.
3: 20-year-old Macklin Celebrini will soon become the highest-paid pro hockey player. The North Vancouver native has signed an extension with the San Jose Sharks worth over $90 million U.S. dollars. It's the richest deal in NHL history. Celebrini was the leading goal scorer for Canadian men's hockey at this year's Olympics. That is The World This Hour. For CBC News, I'm Gina Louise Phillips.
0: And I'm Jamie Fitzpatrick. Welcome back. This is the final half hour of On the Go for this Wednesday, the 29th of July. Todd O'Brien is host of the broadcast. He's only got 30 minutes before airtime, but he's taken a minute to drop by and tell us what's on the show today.
13: Pressure's on, Jamie. It's not a grand slam, but I do have three solid home runs. First one, we're going to talk to Roy Murphy, who's a fisherman down in Long Harbor, the last fisherman in Long Harbor. He's been trapping green crab for years, and this year he doesn't have any funding to help him out with bait and all kinds of that kind of stuff. So we went out with him and, you know, got aboard his boat and picked up a few traps, that kind of thing. And so we'll hear about his story. Also, Barry Porter, the lighthouse keeper for 23 years, wrote the book. He got an unexpected call from a documentary maker in Australia. There's a show there that basically you got to do 10 documentaries in 100 days. You know, these are 2 or 3 minute pieces and you travel all over the world. So anyways, we'll hear about how that went. That's coming. Sounds like a show I'd like to see. Anyways, that's coming out next week. And finally, when I was on Change Islands in June, I wanted to find out where the squid jigging grounds were, like you would, right?
0: Like you would.
13: So I did find out where they were. And as I was in the parking lot of the Interpretation Center, a fellow was there, and he happened to have fished on the squid jigging grounds. So I had a good chat with him. And yeah, there you go.
0: Okay. Thanks, and have a great show.
13: Thank you. Bye.
0: Todd O'Brien with the broadcast will be along in a little less than 30 minutes from now, right after the next regional news. 5:36 now, 5:06 in most of Labrador. Many Newfoundlanders are among those in Edmonton, Alberta, wondering if they'll soon need an ARC. The city has racked up over 500 millimeters of rain since June. That raises the watermark from the previous summer record of 417, which was set way back in 1953. As you can imagine, the steady rain has dampened a lot of summer plans. We're joined on the line now by Lisa Barnett, originally from Grand Falls, Windsor. She's in Edmonton, manages the ever-popular Edmonton Newfies Facebook page with 30,000 followers. Hello, Lisa.
14: Hello. How are you doing today?
0: I'm all right. How are you guys faring out there? Have you experienced flooding in your neighborhood? How much of an inconvenience is the rain?
14: We're floating away. No. Well, some places, that's true in some places, but my neighborhood, not especially, because we've had just localized flooding. And so every time we have a torrential rain, the street floods out, but then it subsides after. Some people are not so lucky. Where I live is a little bit higher ground. The river valley downtown is just totally abolished. You can't even get down there in some places. It's been quite something. I think a lot of festivals have been suffering. A lot of events have been suffering. But we're supposed to have a couple days of just nonstop sunshine without rain, but you never know. They said that yesterday.
0: On your Facebook page that you run specifically for folks from this province in Alberta, what are you hearing and seeing about how what they have to deal with the rain?
14: Well, actually, just before I got on this call, someone sent me a picture from Grand Prairie, and they had a lot of flooding in their neighborhoods. It is more centralized, though, in Edmonton and surrounding areas. But some of them, you know, the basements are flooding. The sub pumps are not working. You know, not everybody has a brand new sub pump. We don't get a lot of rain in Alberta. And so, you know, mostly dry climate. They're not used to the humidity here, even though we all grew up with humidity. So thank God we do have a dry climate. I think it would be a lot worse. But the rainfalls are not just average, what you would have at home. They're torrential. Like, they're coming down in buckets. Like, it's just unbelievable. Flash flooding instantly, right? So you probably saw the Post Malone concert. I didn't go to that at Commonwealth Stadium. But they gave like a 5 or 10 minute warning, and it was just obliterated in like minutes. It was insane.
0: So when these torrential storm comes, you look out the window and it's like the street is impassable. The rain comes that quick. Huh?
14: Yeah, I mean, we had about 6 weeks of straight rain almost every single day. I always thought I was in Vancouver, to be honest with you. But it wasn't just this light, steady rain. It was tons and tons of rain. It would let up for an hour or two. And then we had a couple of days off, and we thought, well, summer's here, right? Well, that's great. But then we start to get these insane storms in the evenings, which is still flooding everything out, and with fields and businesses already, pushed to the limit to some of this stuff, it's even causing way more havoc even last night. So it's pretty bad.
0: I can see where you get streets flooded. You have people having problems in their basements. I'm sure it's affected things like kids' sports, you know, like outdoor sports that can't go ahead, and fields getting washed out. There's any number of real inconveniences that come from this.
14: Well, you know, it's funny because our Facebook page now, I mean, has grown substantially, and a lot of people think we're a nonprofit, but we're not. So they'll reach out for help. You know, some people need a pump replaced, or their basement was just, they don't have insurance. Because we're not a nonprofit, we're not in the position to help people. I wish we could. It seems like we've hit every catastrophe since we started this group, unfortunately. But yeah, it's definitely affected sports for sure. My husband works at the Edmonton soccer fields, and they get soccer fields pumped off. And by the time they come back the next morning, they're already flooded again. So it's just nonstop work.
0: You said just a minute ago that for about 6 weeks, it rained every day.
14: Just about every day. Yeah, it was, we just thought it was never going to let up. It would let up for an hour or two, and then it come, and we're like, okay, now it's going to be good, because, you know, and then it would start again. And I was like, this is I took video almost every day of the rain. I just couldn't believe it, because I've lived here for 31 years and I've never seen this.
0: And so you'd see it a couple of times and think, I better catch this on video. It never rains here like that. And then it just kept happening.
14: Yeah, and it was a lot. Like, I spent some time in Florida, and they get these heavy downpours for about an hour a day, like, just raining, like, you've just never seen in your life. We've had that, like, nonstop. Like, it's not an average rain. The clouds are weird. Everything seems strange. Like, I don't know what's going on.
0: What's the weather like there right now?
14: Well, I just came back, got a coffee, and right now is pretty clear and sunny. It says we're not going to get any rain today, but like I said, yesterday said same thing, and then we start having a tornado watch or heavy sun. There's tornadoes too, lots of touchdown outside the city. We did think on Saturday when that storm hit, especially the Commonwealth and downtown, we did think that was going to be a tornado because it was just unreal. I've never seen that without a tornado, that's for sure.
0: Maybe a chat with this show is your good luck charm and the sun will stay out. It's worth hoping for.
14: Next couple days, I hope so, because, you know, and you know, it's hard to plan stuff, you know, for outside anyway, because you're so unpredictable. But Alberta, I mean, it's pretty dry, right? Like, we are always usually praying for rain. And because it's smoky. But, and then another thing too, when it's not raining and you get those, we had those clears, whatever, we had smoke coming from Northwest Territories. And so we're like getting a no break at all is what seemed to happen.
0: That's tough. I have a note here as well that says it's a particularly bad year for mosquitoes on top of it all.
14: Oh my Lord, they are so huge. And I open the door, let dog out, and three or four comes and bites me. Like, that's how bad. And you can't get no mosquito spray anywhere because everybody's bought it. Like, because just to be outside. And that's the thing. When it does stop, you can't really enjoy anything because mosquitoes are eating you alive. So it's not been fun.
0: Just before we let you go, do people seem to think that the city could do more, or is the local government doing the best it can under the circumstances?
14: Well, I did post two videos, one from, I think, was CTV. Another one was someone sent me, I think. And people were commenting under, like, by the hundreds. And they were saying it was climate change and it was different things. But then a lot of people were really lashing out at the government, saying that they didn't set things up for these kinds of emergencies. And, you know, I just try to stay kind of, like, in the middle with it, because I think, like, no one's really prepared for that much rain in a dry climate, right? Like, it'd be almost like Arizona having the same thing. And so, yeah, really blaming the government for not having things set up and people's stupidity for driving through it.
0: Right. Lisa, thank you so much for telling us about this. It is it is incredible to hear about from a distance. And yeah, we wish you well. We wish you good forecasts for the rest of the summer.
14: You guys too. Take care.
0: Take care. That's Lisa Barnett. She's originally from Grand Falls, Windsor. These days, she calls Edmonton, Alberta home. Here is music by AM/FM Dreams.

0: After a lifetime of earning a paycheck and saving for retirement, the day finally arrives. You are done working, and the next chapter begins. If you talk to retirees, many will admit that one of the toughest challenges they face is learning to spend. Maybe some of you retirees listening right now can relate to that. CBC's money columnist Bruce Sellery joins us now to talk about money in our post-work era. He's the CEO of the nonprofit credit counseling agency Credit Canada. Hello, Bruce.
1: Hi there.
0: Can I tell you the advice one person gave me once?
1: Yes.
0: Whatever savings you have over and above what, you know, pensions coming from outside, the money you have to yourself, blow it all by the time you're 75 because the quality of life, like, you know, kind of drops off after that.
1: I don't agree, but I love that you got some advice on that front. I have longevity in my family. My dad's 90 and he just got back from Europe. So if he'd blown it at 75, his life would look very different.
0: Very different. Okay, thank you for that corrective. But let's talk about this learning to spend in retirement notion. Why is it so challenging?
1: In practical terms, it's a habit change. You've spent

0: system that was rewarded for work isn't rewarded now. And so it really is a shift. Now, I want to acknowledge that many of our listeners have a very different problem, how to make ends meet in retirement. So income's fixed, costs are rising, the math can be impossible. But today, I'm going to focus on those who have been able to build a nest egg, and their challenge is learning to spend.
1: In the financial world and the circles you move in, what do we call this phase that we're talking about?
0: Decumulation. It's called decumulation. So every year prior to retirement, you were trying to accumulate savings. And once you stop drawing a paycheck, you're decumulating. You're spending the money that you saved to put groceries in your fridge. And some people retire gradually, but for a lot of people, it's abrupt. You worked on Friday, had a little party, people said nice things, and then on Monday, you're staring at a blank calendar. And, you know, that blank calendar comes with no paycheck coming in either. And maybe you're lucky enough to have a defined benefit pension. More likely is that you'll start to receive CPP and OAS at some point. But if you've saved inside of a TFSA or an RRSP, that account is going to start to shrink. And that doesn't feel so good. It can be really, really scary.
1: You've spent years, decades, probably building these accounts, again, if you're fortunate enough to be able to do so, and to watch them start shrinking, that's a real mental shift. So when you talk to people, what do they say more specifically that they're afraid of?
0: It's simple. They're afraid of not having enough money. How can they be 100% certain that they won't run out? And of course, there's absolutely no certainty, right? And there's a lot of variables at play. First is longevity. If you've saved a nest egg and you live to 80, it might be that your heirs get a big payday. But if you live to 105, maybe not. Second is the cost of care in your later years. Living to 105 solo in your own home is much less expensive than spending the last 10 years of your life in memory care at $10,000 a month. Third is the performance of your investments. Will they earn 2% a year or 9%? It makes a big difference. That leaves a fourth variable, your spending, and it's likely going to change over retirement. High spending in your go-go years, much less in your slow-go years when you're traveling less but still in reasonable health, and maybe much more if you have no-go years, if you need significant 24-hour support. You can't control the first three variables that I mentioned, but you can control your spending, especially in your years of good health, and that can lead you to be overly conservative out of fear. The examples above are rational, but for many, our fears are irrational, right? For some people, learning to spend is like learning to declutter. The challenge could be overcoming hoarder behavior. What if I need that thing?
1: Right. At the same time, these rational challenges, I can see where they would cause all kinds of fear because none of us can predict the future, what we'll, you know, feel like in 20 years or whatever. So how do we go about mitigating these fears and making a plan?
0: Build a financial plan. So that's a very specific process with very clear inputs and clear outputs. You put in the age you are today, the age you plan to retire, the age you think you'll die. And I will be, I've figured this out, I'm going to be 95. It'll be late on a Sunday afternoon in early fall. I will have eaten two butter tarts, don't judge, and I will close my eyes one final time. I've got it all figured out. So the financial plan needs all those numbers, but it also needs numbers on the various sources of retirement income you might have, CPP, OAS, a pension, income and capital from your nest egg that you might have stored inside of a TFSA or an RRSP. And you'll make some assumptions on how much you'll spend in retirement. This can vary wildly depending on what you're going to be doing and what you can afford. Is it gardening in the yard of your paid off house, or is it summiting the seven tallest peaks in the world? Very different spending assumptions. You'll also factor in big expenses like maybe a new car every 10 years or renovations, and big goals like taking the family on a trip or buying a property in the sun.
1: What does the output of a financial plan like that look like?
0: So these inputs drive a set of projections, and you'll be able to see if the plan holds together. It could be that you don't have enough money for what you want and you need to save more and spend less, or it could be that you have more than enough and you could make bigger plans for your legacy, like gifting money to family or causes you care about, and or learn how to spend. Just last weekend, I was talking to a retiree and he said, my financial planner said I need to spend more. So he booked a river cruise in Europe. Awesome. Without that prompt, he might have held back and not done things that he wanted to do.
1: Not gone on a river cruise in Europe. That would have been tragic indeed. Yes.

0: Sure, yeah. So, yeah.
1: Yeah.
0: Okay, so who's going to build this plan? I sit down. That seems like a lot to tackle for me sitting down with a calculator.
1: So this is the job of a certified financial planner. The quality of the plans can be different based on where you go. The most sophisticated ones are crafted by advice-only planners. These are the people who do it as like a fee for service, like a lawyer who drafts a will for you. You pay them for that service. And this is different from a planner who earns income from the investment products they sell you. So say you have a financial plan and you are clear on what you can spend. You may need to practice a little to spend, right? Start small. You don't need to book the safari to Africa, but maybe you book a less expensive trip somewhere else. Maybe you stay at a slightly more expensive hotel. This is a hard shift for me. And, you know, I can really imagine how much harder it's going to be down the line. I needed smelling salts when I bought my first brand new car in my 40s, which I still own, by the way. I mentioned the irrational fears about spending, and let's not underestimate the power of those. On that, I give yourself some grace and space to change. My big win last week, I spent $200 on a new printer. The old one was unreliable, but I just was like totally stuck, totally irrational, but I got there. And that day I earned a gold star on learning to spend.
0: Nice job. I hope you and your printer have a long and happy life together, you and your new printer. Bruce, thanks so much for this.
1: Take care. Bye-bye.
0: That's Bruce Sellery. He's the CEO of the nonprofit credit counseling agency, Credit Canada. You may ask yourself, do I have an adequate retirement plan? Talking Heads get the final word today. I'm Jamie Fitzpatrick. Thanks for listening. I'll talk to you again tomorrow.

0: This is CBC News in Newfoundland and Labrador. I'm Mike Moore. The RNC says a man is dead after a boating incident Monday night. In a news release, the RNC says police responded to Gillam's Pond near Summerside after a report of two men in the water after their boat overturned. Police located one of the men who was taken to the hospital for non-life-threatening injuries. The second man was unaccounted for. Bay of Islands Search and Rescue looked for the man. The team found him deceased early Tuesday morning. The RNC says foul play is not suspected and the investigation is ongoing. Well, Monday marks 1 year since the Kingston wildfire burned through 10,000 hectares in Conception Bay North. The fire destroyed almost 200 homes, and it's been a long road back, but the region is rebuilding. Nationally, Canada has been facing some of the worst wildfire seasons on record in recent years. That's according to Hillary Winstanley. She's a regional coordinator for Boreal East with the Wildfire Resilience Consortium of Canada. She says there are signs the national trend may have found its way to this province.
1: In recent years, there's certainly evidence that's showing that there's been record wildfire activity, and that's increasing concern. So you're getting significantly more fires, and you're seeing some of those significant impacts to communities and structures and infrastructure. I think the Kingston wildfire really changed the conversation because it did destroy so many structures and force those large-scale evacuations.
0: Winstanley says wildfire management remains at provincial levels with help from the federal government, but she says there needs to be more focus at the local level, right down to the homeowner, to help protect properties from wildfires in the future. The issue of fire safety in the Southlands neighborhood of St. John's is making its way through City Council. One resident says it's a dangerous scenario, having only one way in and out of the neighborhood, and concerns are heightened after a fire this summer, with last year's wildfire near Paddy's Pond still fresh. The city says developers have stalled plans to finish Southlands Boulevard, which would connect the area to nearby Galway. Still, Mayor Danny Breen says there is an evacuation plan.
2: During the fires last year, our staff had an emergency plan. Should we have needed to evacuate the Southlands area, we had a plan in place to do so. Part of that plan at that time was to remove the barriers on Southlands Boulevard, but that was for people to exit Galway if that was necessary, not for people in Southlands to go back up into there because they'd be basically heading back into the danger area.
0: Breen says it's up to the developers to finish the road. Well, the 208th Royal St. John's Regatta is 1 week away, depending on the weather, of course. Rowers have been on Kittyvitty Lake for months in preparation, and behind the scenes, Regatta Committee President Keith White has been busy, and he says there's a busy weekend to come.
3: We have a very busy weekend ahead of us. We'll stake the course, meaning we'll go out and put stakes in the grass, advising concessionaires and vendors where they will be set up next week. And there's a lot of prep going on behind the scenes, getting our sponsors ready, advising them of their roles and responsibilities on Regatta Day, and just fielding a lot of questions.
0: White says the races will go ahead, rain or shine. The real determining factor is the wind. If the wind stays low, the races are a go. If not, they'll push the event to Thursday or even Friday if necessary. Well, this province's energy minister says Vale Base Metals will provide work for Newfoundland and Labrador for years to come. At the end of 2024, the company announced its Voisey's Bay mine expansion project was complete. It transitioned the site from an open pit to underground mining. Since that time, copper and nickel production is up in Labrador. And in Newfoundland, Minister Lloyd Parrott says the company is always doing more exploration and it's looking to do different types of secondary processing at its Long Harbour facility.
4: We believe that they're going to be long-term residents of the province doing lots of work here. And, you know, from the amount of people and certainly the taxes that go back directly from payroll, the royalties and other spin-off work that's associated with it and the processing plant here in the province, it's a great success story in my opinion.
0: Parrott says the Voisey's Bay expansion cost $3 billion U.S. and it shows established companies want to invest in the area. He says the majority of workers at the mine are from this province. And finally, police on Belle Island are asking the public to avoid the area around the airstrip. The RCMP says an investigation is ongoing. Police say there is no threat to public safety, but people should stay clear until further notice. The RCMP says an update will be provided. And that is the CBC News for this hour. The broadcast is coming up next. I'm Mike Moore. looking for help trapping green crab, a fisherman in Long Harbor makes an appeal. This is the place where the fishermen gather. I visit from a distance the squid jigging ground, and a retired lighthouse keeper gets an unexpected call from an Australian documentary maker. I'm Todd O'Brien. Welcome to the broadcast. Roy Murphy is the last fisherman in Long Harbor. He's out on the water pretty much every day, all year round. He knows the waters and what's on them and in them better than anyone. For the past 10 to 15 years, he's been trying to get rid of the invasive European green crab from the bay. There's been some funding to do that in the past, but not these days. Myself and a cameraman headed out with Roy Murphy last week. He wanted to show us what he's been catching. Now, this first part of our trip with Roy is in his boat after leaving the wharf and heading to the estuary where the green crab pots are. We were speeding along and it was windy, so at times you'll hear some distortion from that. Here he is talking about green crab.
5: God, baby, keeps up, like, you know, one of the young guys here on where we done the movie, he said, you know, he done the math on 9 months a year. Well, you probably miss 2 or 3 days. You know, you don't go out and fish your 60 knots of wind. He said, you're taking out 5 million animals a year, and each female having 200,000 eggs with a 1% survival rate is 2,000. I mean, I don't know all females, but it's a massive amount of... By the way, they only live to be 5 years old, eh? Like, this is usually... That's probably a five-year-old there. That's their lifespan, eh? According to Cynthia McKenzie, right? She's the green crab scientist from the Marine Institute. They're designed to kill. That's just like a saw blade, no? They cut the flesh and the scallop and the muscle, whatever. And they're just like vice grips. And the tops of these are just like a needle. They're made to destroy, right? Came in the ballast tanks of the ships, European ships, of course, many years ago. First time I got them was about 15 years ago. I'm 100. I killed some ducks down in the bottom of the estuary. So when I went to dip the ducks, I see the green things. I said, geez, it can't be frogs. Anyway, I dipped 8 or 10, whatever. So Cynthia gave me a permit for 10 pots. I used to get 10, 15, 20 a day per pot, eh? Now you're getting 500 a pot, so just imagine. But they're not being caught now. Right? Like, if they were caught, I wouldn't be getting this many crab, right? That's just over the wharf by my house. There's 300 there, huh? But I mean, I'm only doing it on a small scale. Like I said, this one I'm doing now is a conservation issue for me, because I know the lobsters are molting, and you know, I'm 10 years V-notch in a big female lobster, right? That goes in under a rock and them damn things eat, so I'm gonna break her heart, right? You know how much lobsters have been destroyed? And you don't have a lot of predators. I guess the otters and the shags and the loons, something like that, right?
0: So the last year you were funded by DFO, was last year, was it?
5: Oh, the last year I was funded by Valet. Valet funded me, and Merv come and took them and crushed and done whatever with them, right? The Valet cut off that funding, right? Cut off everything. I used to do a harbor surveyor, like, you know, if there's anything wrong, like ships pumping out bilge water, cut off all that. Blame it on you know, old Mr. T. But not good enough, boy. Little small town like this, you know, and a man 70 year old trying to do a conservation program and have to do it all on his own. It's not good enough, you know. I'm not looking for fortune. I just like to get my expenses paid. Give me some bait. I got to go to Arnold's Cove to buy herring for bait. That's gas. Then I got to put the gas in the boat. You know, I'm doing a good service here. Everybody is quite pleased with it. Okay, we got 10 pots. Okay. So this is what they call the estuary, right? That one. And by the way, there's no eelgrass anymore. It's just desert bottom. All the eelgrass is gone because you know how eelgrass works. Everything that has young spawns in it, right? I've had tiger shrimp, rainbow trout, fish that I couldn't even identify. White hake, lingcod, probably the same thing. All that stuff, don't see nothing now. Nothing, only green crab, but hundreds. See the last one down there. And that's a salmon river there. The salmon go up that river. The two salmon rivers there, right? People are after catching the green crab under a hook there in, under the bridge. That's where the salt water mixes with the fresh. That doesn't bother them too much, right? Needless to say, they're a bit of an alien species. Okay, here's the first pot here, guys. We're in 6 feet of water, 1 fathom. Two in the shallow water, right? Just a little bit, plenty. Oh my God, hang on. Full back. But Todd, could you move that one for me, buddy?
6: Yeah, where do you want to move?
5: Just head somewhere right there, because I want to dump this. Pot number one, same thing better than you look. They're basically 75-80% full. That's what you call a Japanese pakori pot, eh? Now, is that green crab or what?
6: When did you set that pot?
5: I haven't hauled this on Sunday because I hadn't picked up bait yet, right? So there's two nights on it. But one night is the same. After a couple hours, just look. Look at that. Oh. This is definitely 400 or 500. Oh, that's something? Let's get going up the bait.
6: So, Roy, you're not baiting them up today?
5: No, I got to get bait, but it's only so far I can go with it. Todd, I got to draw it down to cove to get herring. I got to get gas, and if Sam Smith or Joe Blow don't want fertilizer, like, what am I going to do with them, right? You know, there's only so much you can hold on, and if you have them up around the wharf, you know, they start rotting, you know. Well, I'll take out as many as I can.
0: Well, that's Long Harbor fisherman Roy Murphy last week, and we're going to be taking a little closer look at green crab in the coming days, and I've got another interview with Roy, plus others with the Marine Institute and DFO.

0: Dardanelles, River of Ponds, Annie Annie Medley. Well, back in June, the broadcast, as part of its 75th anniversary, traveled to Fogo Island and Change Islands. Talked to a lot of people and learned and heard a lot. While I was on Change Islands, one of my missions was to find out where the squid jigging grounds were. The song Squid Jigging Ground was written by 15-year-old Arthur Scammell in 1924 as part of a high school project. It's believed to be the first commercial recording of a Newfoundland folk song. Anyway, in a parking lot on a hill overlooking the ocean, I happened upon Donald Powell. Donald, where are you from?
1: Change Islands.
0: Whereabouts?
1: I live down on the east side, down in a harbour called Moorage Harbour.
0: I was looking for the squid jigging grounds.
1: Okay.
0: And I take it I have found them.
1: Yes, you have.
0: Yeah. Tell me about it. We're up at the Interpretation Centre. We're looking out on the west end of, I guess, of Change Islands.
1: Yes.
0: And what's the name of the road you got to go down to?
1: You got to go down Corrigs Cove, yeah. Road.
0: And tell me about that area. Is it? Do you remember it as a traditional area? Or?
1: Sure, it's very, very traditional. And in the summer month, probably August month, when the squids would come ashore, they call it, they would go out there in their punt or in their boat. And if there was 10 or 12 boats there, they would tie on to each other and they would chat. And only certain times in the afternoon, the squids would jig, probably just before dark or early morning. And they would jig the squids and they would take them and use them probably sometimes for bait. The next day, they would go out on the fishing grounds with their hook and line and they use the fresh squids for bait.
0: How about yourself? Have you been out in that area?
1: I've been out there several times, and in the early 70s or mid 70s, there were a lot of squids got out there. Then there was a buyer for dry squids, and they used to bring them ashore and they would clean them and wash them and put them on the flake or somewhere and dry them and sell them dry.
0: And you've heard the song?
1: Yes, Arthur Scammell. Yeah.
0: And, you know, he talks about names in that song. Does any of them ring true to you?
1: Not a lot, but Arthur Scammell do, of course, because I worked at A.R. Scammell, and Natty's his first wife, she had passed, and he remarried, and he came to Change Islands, and he got married in the Anglican Church, and he had his reception at the school. And, yeah.
0: So were you there for that?
1: I was there for that, yes.
0: What was he like?
1: It was just an ordinary wedding supper and, you know, a few speeches. And he went away and he went on his own merry way, yeah.
0: What was he like as a man?
1: He was a good man. And, you know, and he told he had a lot of stories about Change Islands. And, of course, he left Change Islands as a boy. And he went places. He went out to university in Montreal, I guess, and got his education. And he was a writer. He wrote the song about the squid jigging ground.
0: And which is a pretty famous song.
1: Yes, all over. That song is all over probably the world or all over America, eh? So, yeah.
0: All right.
1: Yeah. And the squid jigging ground is still used from time to time, but it's not like it was one time because there's not a lot of purpose for squids anymore, or they don't seem to process them anymore or so much. But, right there, that's where the squid jigging ground is at. And people who go out there in a rowboat or out in their, back then just call them a skiff, motorboat. And of course, then when they got their motors on their punts, they, of course, were much easier and faster to get there. But it was a gathering place. And, you know, you get the news of the day and you see friends that you haven't seen for a while and people loved it. But squids was a thing that you had to dress for because it was dirty work. You know, the squid juice, eh? Mm-hmm. But I think the last time I was there with my brother-in-law, and I got seasick, and that's my last time there. Probably that's a long time back. But it's a very familiar spot on Change Islands. There, people love to go there.
0: Donald Powell of Change Islands.
2: Oh.

0: Dick Nolan in Squid, Jig, and Ground. Well, Barry Porter spent 23 years working as a lighthouse keeper on the northeast coast of Newfoundland. He wrote a book about that life, Adventures of a Lightkeeper. And over the years, a number of people have come to him to get his stories. I understand you got an interesting phone call recently, or an email.
1: Yes, I got an interesting phone call a few weeks ago from a young filmmaker from Australia. She's on a show, a reality Australian show, Race Around the World, and she landed in Montreal, had to do a documentary in Canada, and she chose to do a quick story on lighthouse keepers.
0: Tell me about the premise. Like, what do these people have to do, these contestants?
1: Well, from what she did, she told me, Michaela Zulerdon is her name. She's from Perth, Australia. She told me there's six contestants flying around the world. They have a safety guy with them, but they're flying around the world. They got to shoot, record, and head 10 different stories from 10 different countries in 100 days and submit it. And they're judged on it every week, every Sunday at Hares down, down in Australia.
0: Wow, that sounds interesting.
1: Yeah, it surprised me. When she texted me July the 8th and just told me what she was doing, first I thought it was just a prank call because I wasn't really expecting it. I did have a phone call the day before on a scratchy cell phone from a member of the Canadian Coast Guard alumni in St. John's, and I couldn't really understand what he was saying. And I thought it was going to be like in September month. And then right out of the blue, this all happened. They flew into St. John's, drove out here, and they spent 2 days interviewing me about my years as a lighthouse keeper with Canadian Coast Guard.
0: Well, she must have hit gold with you, because you could certainly spin a story.
1: Yeah, well, she shot 2 hours, just me sitting down on the dock on the wharf there with her, and then the next day, Saturday, we drove to Twin Gate, and we filmed some more at the lighthouse. We were up in the light tower, and we were down in the dwelling and head around the grounds, and it was just beautiful. The big old fog bank rolled in, and the horn went off, and was a really pretty setting, right? And she was just amazed. She loved it.
0: Great. Okay. So there's, I understand there's like something like 10,000 people applied for that, and six contestants, and she's one of them.
1: She's one. Yeah, she was one of the lucky ones. She's the youngest one, actually. She's only 23 years old, and but she, you know, she's a go-getter. And the contestants got to arrange their own transportation, the flights, translators, depending where she's got to go. She told me that previously to coming to Newfoundland, she'd filmed in Japan, New Orleans, Berlin, Alaska, Morocco, Argentina. And when she left there, she flew off back to Montreal and to another mystery country. They only know a day or two in advance where they're going to. It's quite the whirlwind journey for her.
0: What do you think her impressions were of, I guess, you and Newfoundland?
1: Well, she loved it. She went to St. John's the first night, and she got screeched in down on George Street. So that was a good orientation to her. And then I took her down to Long Point Tollgate, and she just fell in love with that. And we missed the icebergs, but luckily I have a piece of iceberg ice in my fridge at all times. So I showed her and her assistant the iceberg ice, and he touched it, licked it, and I think they're impressed with Newfoundland.
0: Yeah. What else did you do? What else can you tell me, I guess, that you guys were doing?
1: She done a major interview with me, and then she went back to the, Friday night. She went back to Gander, spent the night there, and like she'd been sleep deprived on the go for days. And she, in the middle of the night, she wrote this poem about lightkeepers in general, and she also wanted me to narrate that. So she's got a mixed bag of goodies to do with this little short documentary, and it's only 3 or 4 minutes, right? And it'll be on TV down there August the 2nd, and she's going to give me a link for it later.
0: Mm-hmm.
1: And I think it'll be on YouTube as well later.
0: You got me intrigued. I want to check this. It sounds like a great, I like the idea of it. So it sounds like a good premise to, you know, you just jump in and find out a bunch about people, I guess, right away.
1: Yeah, it's the trip that she's on is just amazing, right? Like she told me some of the stories living with farmers up in the mountains, and she went to New Orleans, and her story she told me there is that she went to the voodoo witch doctor and put a spell on her five contestants. So she's a different gal.
0: Yeah, sounds like a fairly creative person there. Anything else, Barry, we should know about?
1: No, that's about it. If all goes well, I'm doing a book reading and a question and answer down at good old Long Point Tollgate later this week. They're celebrating their 150th anniversary, and I'm going down there and do a book reading from my book, Adventures of a Lightkeeper.
0: Okay, well, we'll plug that for you for sure. And yeah, sounds good. Listen, thanks for telling us all about this today.
1: Okay, Todd. Nice talking to you. Take care.
0: It's Barry Porter, author of Adventures of a Lightkeeper, published by Flanker Press. And as he mentioned, he's going to be at Long Point Lighthouse, Twillingate Island on Saturday afternoon. And he'll be doing some readings from the book, telling a few stories of local rescues, storms, a ghost story, a love story, and he'll do a Q&A. Now, Barry also emailed a little later. He said, I also wanted to remind the locals and our tourists to visit the beautiful lighthouses across Newfoundland and Labrador. We have so many. Plus 23 that are still staffed with real lightkeepers. This is a rare thing in the world these days. I personally feel that our federal and provincial governments do not promote our Newfoundland and Labrador lighthouses enough. They're taken for granted, with many requiring badly needed maintenance. Our lighthouses are tourist attractions, but also important beacons, and they provide coastal security. Well, thanks for that, Barry.

That's it for the show. If you want to get hold of us here, the address is thebroadcast@cbc.ca. You can call us 709-576-5287 or 1-800-561-FISH. I'm Todd O'Brien. Thanks for listening, and we will see you again tomorrow.

0: This is an Environment Canada weather update for Newfoundland and Labrador. I'm Mike Moore. Beginning in St. John's, a chance of drizzle tonight with a low of 13. Tomorrow, a chance of drizzle in the morning and a high of 18, except 14 along the coast. The Southern Avalon tonight, a chance of drizzle with a low of 14. Tomorrow, mainly cloudy with a high of 20. Clarenville, the Bonavista Peninsula, and Terra Nova tonight, a chance of drizzle and a low of 12. Tomorrow, a chance of drizzle in the morning and a high of 19. To central Newfoundland, a chance of drizzle for Gander and the Bay of Exploits with lows around 12. Tomorrow, more drizzle for Gander, but sunny for Grand Falls-Windsor and a high of 25. The south coast, fog patches overnight and a low between 11 and 13. Tomorrow, sunny with a high of 24 for the Burren Peninsula. The west coast tonight, some clouds with lows around 13 for the region. Tomorrow, sunny for the area and highs in the mid to high 20s for Cornerbrook, Grosmorne and Deer Lake. The Northern Peninsula tonight, a few clouds for Parsons Pond, Hawke's Bay with a low of 13. Tomorrow, sun and cloud for the Straits with a high of 24. To Labrador now, Lab West tonight, showers with the risk of a thunderstorm and a low of 13. Tomorrow, a chance of showers in the morning and a high of 23. Upper Lake Melville tonight, a chance of showers and a low of 17. Tomorrow, a chance of showers late in the afternoon and a high of 27. The North Coast tonight, rain developing before the morning for Nain, a chance of showers for Postville, Makovic, and Rigolette. Tomorrow, a chance of showers for most of the coast and a high of 25 for Cartwright.
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4: Hello, I'm Lauren McGuinness, sitting in for Neil Coxall.
5: Good evening, I'm Chris Howden. This is As It Happens. Tonight.
4: Too big for his bridges. When it comes to the Gordie Howe Bridge, a Conservative MP says Prime Minister Mark Carney has gone too far and conceded too much to Donald Trump.
5: At half staff, the manager of a Florida restaurant is forced to suspend some of his Haitian employees after their work permits aren't extended. He says that has left them and him in a troubled state of limbo.
4: Bottle episode. A fisherman finds a message in a bottle in a New Jersey wetland and then finds the woman who wrote it more than 50 years ago and learns the story behind it.
5: A hero's farewell. For 28 years, the late Michael Coyle spent his spare time working on a search and rescue team in BC. A fellow volunteer says he was exactly who you'd want with you in the mountains.
4: The Ballad of the Balladeer will pay tribute to the late Irish musician and actor Glenn Hansard, who starred in the movie The Commitments and approached his music with a singular commitment.
5: And this is the yawning at the painful aquarium. A one-star online review said a Massachusetts whaling museum had the, quote, worst aquarium ever. Now the museum has gone viral for putting that insult on its merchandise. As it happens, the Wednesday edition, radio that has seen lousy aquariums and tanks, but no thanks.

0: if you used your eyes, you could see there was definitely a baseball game going on. Trust me, I triple checked, because if you just used your ears, you would not have known it. Last night, the New York Yankees played the Chicago White Sox. See, I told you there was a baseball game. And the people tasked with calling that game were official Yankees commentators Michael Kay and Joe Girardi. For four innings, they sounded like they were watching and commenting on a baseball game. And then at the top of the fifth, it started sounding less like what you'd expect a baseball game to sound like.
1: He has a sense of what he needs to do. But let's talk about what you did last half inning.